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1: Why do we have a traditional order for marriage? Why do we have marriage at all?
2: Why marriage at all? That's a question we'd not have asked even a few decades ago. But in our modern era, the idea of marriage has become a matter of personal preference instead of what it actually is, a creation ordinance instituted by God. Welcome to Renewing Your Mind on this Monday. I'm your host, Dave Theriault. This week, we'll be hearing messages from Dr. R.C. Sproul's series, The Intimate Marriage. Defining marriage biblically is so critical for Christians today. So stay with me through the close to find out how you can have lifetime access to this entire series. But for now, here's Dr. Sproul explaining what marriage is and why God created it.
1: Just last week, I went to a wedding, and it was one of the most interesting weddings I've ever attended. There were over 500 people there. The bride was gorgeous. But the thing that grabbed my attention at this particular wedding ceremony was the creativity of the wedding ceremony. The wedding lasted over an hour, and the bride and the groom had brainstormed together with the pastor in order to insert new and different and exciting elements into the wedding service. And I enjoyed those. But right in the middle of the ceremony, they inserted portions of the traditional classic wedding ceremony. And I noticed that when I began to hear the words from that traditional ceremony, that my attention perked up and I was moved. And I thought to myself, there's just no way to improve on this. This is so beautiful. Those words are so meaningful. Why can't we just stay with the traditional service? And then I thought, well, I'm probably just old-fashioned, one of these fuddy-duddy ministers and so on. And I thought, maybe the reason I like that traditional service so much is because I've heard it so many times. Most people only really hear it once when they get married, or when they're participating in somebody else's wedding. But when you're a clergyman, you have the benefit of doing it over and over and over again, so that the words now become sharp in their definition. And as I thought of that traditional wedding ceremony, I realized that a great deal of thought and care had been filled in each word. And so we have a tradition that has developed in this wedding service. I think most of us have seen the movie or the Broadway play, Fiddler on the Roof. How many of you have seen that, okay? I particularly like the movie version of it, where we have the story of that venerable Russian Jewish patriarch, Reptevia. His whole life revolves around his daughters. Oh, how he loves his daughters. And he looks forward to their future. He plans for their future, and he gets involved with the matchmaker in the village who is supposed to establish mates and the match for his daughters. But suddenly, the girls, one at a time, come to their father, and they say, "Papa, but we don't love that man that the matchmaker has chosen. I love the tailor, or I love the butcher, or whatever." And these girls begin to pull at the heartstrings of their father one by one, and they say, "Papa, please let me marry the man that I love. And poor Rep Tevye, he's torn apart by this. Because on the one hand, he wants to make his daughters happy. But on the other hand, he wants to maintain his allegiance to the traditions. And so when he struggles with his daughters, say, no, you can't marry the tailor or whoever. The daughter says, well, why not? And he said, it's the tradition. And he thought that was explanation enough. You can't do it, it's the tradition. But then they asked the next question. But Papa, why is it the tradition? And Rep Tevye scratches his head and he says, why is it the tradition? It's the tradition, that's all. That's what my father did, that's what my grandfather did, that's what his father before him did, it's the tradition. But he couldn't give a reason for the establishing of the tradition in the first place. And there was the crisis. They had a tradition that was hanging in midair. It was precarious. What was the title of the movie? Fiddler on the Roof. What in the world did a fiddler on the roof have to do with this story of this old man and his daughters who wanted to get married? Remember at the opening scene in the movie, as the soundtrack gets moving and we see this little man dancing and playing his fiddle on a steeply pitched roof. That's the symbol for the entire movie. The message is contained right in that. Because here is a man dancing and fiddling on a steeply pitched roof in a position that is highly precarious. At any second, we expect that fiddler to slip and to slide down the roof and crash into the ground. And the whole point of that image is this, that a tradition that is not understood, a tradition that is empty of its roots, is as precarious as a man trying to dance and fiddle on a roof like that. Sooner or later, it will fall and it will be destroyed. Now, the Christian has to ask this question, why do we have a traditional order for marriage? Why do we have marriage at all? One of the things I like about the traditional wedding ceremony is that in the wedding ceremony, words are mentioned that explain to us why there is such a thing as marriage. We're told in that wedding ceremony that marriage is ordained and instituted by God. That is to say that marriage is not something that just springs up arbitrarily out of social conventions or human taboos. Marriage is not invented by men. Marriage is ordained and instituted by God. Let's take a moment and look back at the origins of marriage. We go to the earliest chapters of the Old Testament, to the opening chapters of the book of Genesis. In the first chapter of Genesis, of course, we read the creation account, the narrative by which God creates the world, and he does it in stages. First, he cries out, let there be light, and then he divides the light from the darkness, and then the next day, he may divide the dry land from the seas and the oceans, and then he begins to fill the earth with vegetation, with flowers and trees and so on, and then he adorns his creation even further by making beasts of the field and birds of the air and fish that swim in the sea. But then as we go through that narrative, we see that the creation story reaches its crescendo with the crowning act of creation, where God scoops down into that earth and grabs a piece of clay and he begins to shape it and form it and mold it, and then he breathes into it his own breath. And we read that man becomes a living soul. Now, we also notice something going on here, that at every stage of God's work of creation, God utters a benediction. Now, we're all familiar with this word, benediction. We hear it every Sunday morning in church. It's the end of the service, and some of us can't wait for that to happen. See that minister raise his hand and say, Lord, bless you and keep you. Now we go home and eat or do whatever, particularly if the sermon was boring. So the benediction to us means the end of the service. But what's going on in the benediction is, as we see in the word, the root here, bene, means well or good. And diction, we know what it means to have good diction or poor diction. It has to do with speaking. So that a benediction is a good word where someone wishes you well. And so we see God's benediction being pronounced over each stage of his creation. As he creates the seas and the mountains, he looks at what he's made and he says, that's good. And as he makes the animals and considers them, he looks at that part of his creation and he says, that's good. So that we see this benediction being repeated throughout chapter 1 and into chapter 2 of Genesis. But suddenly something ominous comes into this story of creation in the middle of chapter 2. There's a very subtle mood shift. For the first time in the history of the universe, God notices something that provokes from his mouth not a benediction, but what we call a malediction. A malediction means speaking evil. A curse, for example, would be a malediction, a statement of judgment. Think for a moment and ask yourselves, what is the thing that provoked the first malediction from the mouth of God? What was the very first thing that God saw in his creation about which he said, that's not good? We find it in the 18th verse of the second chapter of Genesis, where God looks down at his creation. He sees man, he sees the animals, and he says, it is not good that man should be alone. His first malediction is directed against the situation of human loneliness. And so we ask, why marriage? God provides an answer to human loneliness. I remember the Danish philosopher Søren Kierkegaard, who wrote frequently about the pain of human experience. And Kierkegaard said that there's a time for solitude. There's a time when each person needs to get alone, to be by himself, to collect and gather his thoughts, to reflect, to meditate. We remember how Jesus himself from time to time found it necessary to withdraw from the multitudes and the groups and just get away by himself. And so solitude is something we need, but we don't want it in large doses. At the same time as we need those moments where we have our own space and we can be by ourselves and think, still the worst punishment that we can conceive of giving people who are incarcerated, apart from physical torture and so on, is to consign them to solitary confinement. Cutting them off from all human fellowship and the warmth of companionship with another person. And I think it's also true, as we see in creation, that God creates man and woman as sexual creatures. Male and female created he them, so that there was a certain attraction between the male and the female, a certain complementing of each own individual humanity found in a relationship of intimacy between two people, a man and a woman. And so there in the garden, God, as a special act of creation, makes the woman. She's not an afterthought. She's not inferior in dignity to her husband. In fact, there's something special about the creation of the woman. When God sees that it's not good for man to be alone, God brings all of the animals and parades them past Adam. And Adam is looking for a helpmate. Adam is looking for a partner. And he sees the kangaroo hopping by and he says, it's not what I had in mind, right? And then God brings this beautifully well-groomed German shepherd. And Adam looked at that and he said, wow. He said, that is a magnificent animal. I can see how that dog could bring my slippers to me in the morning. And on a cold night, I could snuggle up against him. We would call it a one-dog night. And if it's really cold, I could have a couple more, a three-dog night. He said, but it's still just not quite what I was looking at. So then God brings this Palomino pony riding down the street, and Adam says, now that's interesting. I can ride on that one, save me a lot of labor. It can pull my plow, get me from one town to the next. That would be a tremendous labor-saving device. But God, I don't want to be picky, but it's still not what I had in mind. And so God said, all right, you don't like anything here. I'm going to put you to sleep. And God puts him to sleep. And while Adam is experiencing the first anesthetic, okay, he has open chest thoracic surgery. And God takes from his side a rib and he fashions that and creates a woman. And then Adam awakens. And he looks at this special act of creation. And I don't know what his exact words are, but I think they went something like, he saw her, and he said, whoo, whoo, whoo. He said, whoa, whoo, man. And that's where the name came from. That's apocryphal. I'm making that up, folks. But I think he was beside himself when he saw that first woman and he said, that's it. That's now bone of my bones, flesh of my flesh. And God said, and the man shall leave his father and his mother, and he shall cleave to his wife. God ordained marriage, not as punishment, not as ball and chain bondage, but for human fulfillment, for intimacy, to have the finest expression of what it means to be a human being in this world. Now, I notice that when young people come to me and they want to write their own wedding ceremonies, and I appreciate the spirit behind them, when I ask, why do you want to write your own ceremony? They'll say, because I want my marriage to mean something. I don't want it to be an empty tradition. I don't want to just say meaningless words and sign a piece of paper and have that be that. And so I say, fine, that's a great spirit. Go ahead, try your hand at it. Be creative. Write the wedding ceremony. But the only proviso I give is that it must be an authentic ceremony. All of the elements of real marriage have to be there or I can't perform the ceremony. And I've seen wonderful wedding ceremonies written by young people. They come back with all kinds of creative things. But you know, there's one thing I have never seen in a homemade wedding ceremony. I've seen them say, everyone acknowledge that marriage is instituted and ordained by God. But I've yet to have a couple express that marriage is regulated by God's commandments, which of course is an integral part of the traditional ceremony, where we acknowledge that not only does God create marriage and give marriage to us as a gift, but when he gives it to us for our well-being, he does not abandon thereby his sovereign authority over marriage. God regulates marriage, and he institutes it in a certain format. The first thing we have to understand about this regulation is that God create marriage and give marriage to us as a gift, but when he gives it to us for our well-being, he does not abandon thereby his sovereign authority over marriage. God regulates marriage, and he institutes it in a certain format.

Now, dear friends, the whole idea of a covenant is rooted very, very deeply in biblical Christianity. In fact, we even divide the Bible, don't we, between the Old Covenant and the New Covenant. Our redemption is based on the concept of a covenant. Well, what is a covenant? A covenant is simply an agreement, a contract between two or more persons. And at the heart of a covenant is a promise. On biblical terms, every covenant had stipulations. It had provisions, rules, if you will, that had to be kept for the covenant to stay intact. And there's something else I wanted to note in terms of biblical covenants. In the Bible, there was no such thing as a private covenant. A covenant was something that was undertaken in the presence of witnesses. How many times have you heard young people say, why do I have to go through a marriage ceremony? Say a few words, sign a piece of paper. What difference does it make? Why can't I just have an agreement with my girlfriend? Well, friends, it's one thing for a man to whisper into the ears of a woman in the back seat of an automobile where nobody hears it, where nobody is going to call him into account for what he has promised, and to stand up in a church or in city hall, where in front of your parents, in front of your friends, in front of the civil authorities, and in front of the ecclesiastical authorities, in front of every authority structure in your life, you stand there and publicly, before God and these witnesses, make a promise. You take vows, sacred vows, holy vows, and you make a commitment that if you don't take it seriously, maybe your parents will take it seriously, or your friends. I once was involved in counseling a divorce case that involved a triangle, and I was pleading with this woman who was involved in this triangle to break this relationship and return to her husband. And she says to me, hey, who am I hurting? I want to be happy. This is just between my husband and me and my lover. The church doesn't need to be involved with it. And I showed her my appointment book, and she couldn't believe it, that I had spoken to and made appointments with 28 people who were directly affected by this relationship. I had to meet with both parents, both sets of parents, the children, the next door neighbor, the friends, uncles and aunts, employers who were all upset about the sea of devastation that was going on with one broken marriage. And in those cases, this woman's friends cared enough about her, her church cared enough about her to get involved. But she wanted it to be a private matter. But covenants aren't private. And we need to understand that there's a big difference between whispering something privately and signing a piece of paper and doing it formally in ceremony at a significant moment and a significant occasion where we mark that moment and we make that sacred vow. Then you see, we have a covenant. I say that marriage is the most precious of all human institutions we have. It's also the most dangerous. It's dangerous because it's into our marriage that we pour our greatest and deepest feelings of expectations. That's where our emotions are on the line. That's where we can achieve the greatest happiness. But it's also where we can achieve the greatest disappointments, the most frustration, and the most pain. That's why if I am going to enter into a relationship where there's that much at stake,

0: I need something more than a superficial, hey, yeah, I'm committed. Yeah, I love you. Stick with me, honey. You know, something has been lost about the sacred and holy character of the vow and of the covenant that is regulated by God's commandments. It's for our happiness, but it's also for His glory.
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1: Well, life in this fallen world is complex. 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Listeners send me questions, I find the best ones, and put them to longtime pastor and author John Piper. And together we open our Bibles for answers. I'm your host, Tony Ranke, with today's question. I have a few favorite sermon clips from the sermons of John Piper, and today's clip is one of the very best. I've listened to it dozens of times at least. It happens to also be the favorite sermon clip of a longtime podcast listener named Greg Briggs, who lives in Louisville, Kentucky. Here's Pastor John.
2: We were made to see and savor with everlasting satisfaction the supremacy of Christ. Our sexuality points to this, and we are sexual beings that we may know something of this, and we must know this in order to be pure and have our sexuality be sacred and sweet and Christ-exalting and secondary, quietly, powerfully secondary. So my prayer for this conference has been and is that you will all one by one see and savor the supremacy of Christ, married or single, male or female, old or young, disordered in your desires, or walking in a measure of holiness, that you will behold and embrace the supremacy of Christ in all things. Because I know without the shadow of a doubt on biblical authority that the little spaceships of our moral regimes, our little tactics to fight lust, our little spaceships to nudge the planet of our sexuality back into orbit are absolutely futile if the supremacy of Christ is not the sun at the center of the solar system of your life. I know that. I don't know many things. I know that beyond the shadow of a doubt, and therefore this is an easy conference to do because the solution is clear. Not easy to appropriate because of our sin, but the answer to the problem is clear. There's a massive sun that belongs at the center of the solar system of our lives, and by its weight and glory and mass and beauty and power holds the orbits in place. And therefore, my prayer, as much as I believe in my practical strategies, and oh, I believe in them, my prayer is that you will know, that you will press on to know the supremacy of Christ, the supremacy of His deity, equal with God the Father in all of His attributes, the radiance of His glory and the exact image of His nature, the supremacy of His eternality that makes the mind want to explode with the imponderable thought that Jesus Christ never had a beginning. He is simply there, absolute reality with which we reckon. We must rise to the supremacy of His eternality, while all the universe, including this building and your body and this earth and all the galaxies, are fragile, contingent, like a shadow in comparison to the substance of Jesus Christ. We must know the supremacy of his never-changing constancy. Oh, to have virtues that never change, a character whose commitment is constant, yesterday, today, and forever. Let us know the supremacy of his constancy. And let us know the supremacy of his knowledge that makes the Library of Congress look like a matchbox and makes all the information on the internet look like a 1940s farmer's almanac. And makes all of quantum physics and everything that Stephen Hawking has ever dreamed look like a first grade reader. We must know the supremacy of the knowledge of our Lord. We must know the supremacy of his wisdom that has never been perplexed by any problem whatsoever, nor can he be counseled by any person or any being in the universe. We must know the supremacy of his authority. All authority is mine in heaven and on earth and under the earth. No change. All authority. Changing times and seasons, removing kings, setting up kings, doing according to his will in the host of heaven and among the inhabitants of the earth. No one can stay his hand or say to him, "What have you done?" We must know the supremacy of his providence, without which not a single bird in the extended reaches of the Amazon forest has ever fallen off of any limb, and without which not one hair turns white or black. We must know the providence of Jesus. We must know the supremacy of his word, which upholds the universe by the word of his power. All the galaxies, molecules, atoms, and subatomic reality nobody has yet dreamed of down there where no one has yet looked. We must know the supremacy of his power to walk on water and cleanse lepers and heal the lame and open the eyes of the blind and open the ears of the deaf and cause storms to cease and with two words to raise the dead, "Lazarus, come forth," or one word to raise the dead, "In your blood I said to you, live." We must know the supremacy of his power. We must know the supremacy of his purity. He never sinned. He never sinned. He never had one millisecond of a bad attitude or a sinful lust. We must know the supremacy of his trustworthiness. He never breaks a promise. He always keeps his word absolutely without fail. We must know the supremacy of his justice. He will render all accounts settled in the end, in the universe, either on the cross or in hell. No injustice will remain when Christ is finished with his supreme justice. We must know the supremacy of his patience. He has endured you and me for decades. He has endured this city and brings the sun. Can you imagine why the sun rose on this city this morning, this wicked city, this world so full of us-type sinners, and he makes paradise rise in the sky in Minneapolis? What kind of patience are we dealing with here? We must know the supremacy of his servant-like sovereign obedience, kept every one of his father's commands absolutely, and in the end embraced the cross with total willingness. We must know the supremacy of his meekness and lowliness and tenderness. He will not break a bruised reed or quench a smoldering flax. We must know the supremacy of his wrath. One day it will explode on this world from heaven such that all who have rejected him will call for rocks to crush their brain lest they have to face the wrath of the Lamb. We must know this. When I look at the beheadings And I hear someone ask, where is your supreme Christ? My answer is really easy. He is in heaven storing up almighty wrath in fury to pour out on all those who commit such sins. That's where he is. And you better get right with him and repent, or you will all likewise perish. That's not a hard question to answer biblically. We must know the supremacy of his grace, which gives to the spiritually dead rebels like us life, wakens faith in hell-bound haters of God, justifies the ungodly with his own righteousness. We must know the supremacy of his love, which dies for us while we are yet sinners and gives to the absolutely undeserving the ability for ever-increasing joy in making much of him. And we must know the supremacy of his gladness. In the fellowship of the Trinity, infinite power, infinite energy, infinite joy rising, spilling over in the creation of a universe and becoming for you one day an inheritance for every struggling saint. We must know this is what we were made for. Press on to know the Lord. When you said last night, Al, if you're not reading substantial theology, how do you think you're fighting lust? Get the connection. We are made to know Christ. We're not made to do little diddly things. We're made to know this massive Christ. This world is little two-second slice, and then with him or not, forever. It's what we are created to know and do and be about. And when we know him in those ways, we have begun to know the outskirts of his supremacy, for time would fail to speak of his supreme severity and invincibility and dignity and simplicity and complexity and resoluteness and calmness and depth and courage. If there is anything admirable, if there is anything worthy of praise in all the universe, it is summed up in Jesus Christ. He is always infinitely admirable in everything and over everything supreme. Over all galaxies and endless reaches of space, over the earth, from the top of Mount Everest, 29,000 feet up, to the bottom of the Pacific Ocean, 36,000 feet down in the Mariana Trench in the Pacific Rim. He is sovereign and supreme over all plants and animals, from the peaceful blue whale to the microscopic killer viruses. He is supreme over all weather and all movements of the earth, hurricanes, tornadoes, monsoons, earthquakes, avalanches, floods, snow, rain, sleet. He is supreme over all chemical processes that heal or destroy cancer, AIDS, malaria, flu, and all the amazing grace of antibiotics and 1,000 healing drugs that we do not deserve. He is supreme over all countries and governments and armies. He's supreme over Al-Qaeda and the terrorists and the kidnappings and the suicide bombings and the beheadings. He is supreme over bin Laden and al-Zarqawi. He is supreme over all nuclear threats from Iran and Russia and North Korea. He is supreme over politics and elections and debates on Thursday. He's supreme over media and news and entertainment and sports and leisure. He's supreme over all education in universities, no matter what they teach. And he's supreme over all scholarship and science and research. He's supreme over all business and finance and industry and manufacturing and transportation. And he's supreme over the internet and all informational systems. As Abraham Kuyper famously said, and many of you know, there is not one square inch on planet Earth over which the risen Christ does not say, mine, and I rule it. I am supreme over it.
1: That is absolutely amazing. One of the great John Piper sermon clips. The whole message is incredible. Sex and the Supremacy of Christ, Part 2, from Desiring God's 2004 National Conference. It was preached on September 26, 2004. There are a few must-listen messages in Piper's legacy. This is one of them, along with part one. Both are available right now at desiringgod.org. Thank you, Greg, in Louisville, Kentucky. I'm a longtime listener to the podcast. He writes, I actually started listening to APJ during my one-hour subway commutes in Beijing in 2016. The Lord has since brought me and my family back to the USA, but I still listen to APJ regularly on my commutes. This conference message was the first John Piper sermon I ever remember listening to. I was at home for the summer between college semesters in 2006. I was out mowing 7 acres of grass on a large diesel tractor among the cornfields of Ohio. Part one of this message was so profound to me. I had never heard anyone teach about why we are made sexual beings. However, part two has always stuck out to me as a quintessential Piper sermon. The way he adds attribute after attribute and facet upon facet of Christ's greatness and supremacy builds into such a fantastic crescendo. I love it. It is expanding to the soul. I've listened to it many times and never get tired of it. Amen. Thank you, Greg. Appreciate you sending in this clip. And thank you for listening to Ask Pastor John, a podcast from Desiring God. 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We'll see you next time.
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5: Greetings. Let's open God's word to Psalm 37, a psalm of David. I'll be reading from verses 21 to verse 40 at the end of the psalm. The wicked borrows and does not repay, but the righteous shows mercy and gives. For those blessed by him shall inherit the earth, but those cursed by him shall be cut off. The steps of a good man are ordered by the Lord, and he delights in his way. Though he fall, he shall not be utterly cast down, for the Lord upholds him with his hand. I have been young, and now am old, yet I have not seen the righteous forsaken, nor his descendants begging bread. He is ever merciful and lends, and his descendants are blessed. Depart from evil, and do good, and dwell forevermore, for the Lord loves justice, and does not forsake his saints. They are preserved forever. But the descendants of the wicked shall be cut off. The righteous shall inherit the land, and dwell in it forever. The mouth of the righteous speaks wisdom, and his tongue talks of justice. The law of God is in his heart. None of his steps shall slide. The wicked watches the righteous and seeks to slay him. The Lord will not leave him in his hand, nor condemn him when he is judged. Wait on the Lord and keep his way, and he shall exalt you to inherit the land. When the wicked are cut off, you shall see it. I have seen the wicked in great power and spreading himself like a native green tree. Yet he passed away, and behold, he was no more. Indeed, I sought him, but he could not be found. Mark the blameless man and observe the upright, for the future of that man is peace. But the transgressors shall be destroyed together. The future of the wicked shall be cut off. But the salvation of the righteous is from the Lord. He is their strength in time of trouble. And the Lord shall help them and deliver them. He shall deliver them from the wicked and save them, because they trust in him. Let's pray. Lord, we come trusting you even now with this great hope. You save us. Our salvation is from the Lord. You are our strength in time of trouble. So, Father, we come asking that you would give us your peace and your grace as you are the Almighty. We praise you in Jesus' name. Amen. There is a stability to a wise life. If you've known someone that is exceptionally gifted in wisdom, the thing that I've noticed, people that I know, they are so stable. There is one man who pastored me while I was in seminary, and my wife and I would come and eat at his home, and we would just pester him and his wife with questions about everything. How do you raise your children? How do you preach? What kind of books do you read? What kind of devotional books are helpful? What kind of diet do you have while you're reading? How do you prepare your meals? We ask them everything. What time do you wake up? What time do you go to bed? How do you arrange furniture in your house? What do you do about televisions and screens and computers and iPads? And what about your children? And they discipled us in just about everything. But the thing that I've noticed most about this wise family is that they were a people of peace and they did not fret. One of the great benefits of wisdom is that you don't need to fret and run around to different things looking for help and peace. You have the peace in the Lord. And the Psalm 37 teaches us to fret not. And here in the center of it, verses 21, I'll just be looking at verse 21 and 22. It explains why you should fret not. It's because you have the Lord's blessing, as opposed to everyone else in the world. And it starts by explaining the difference between the wicked and the righteous. Now, have you ever noticed, why does the Bible even need to explain? Don't we know what is good and what is bad and who are the good guys and who are the bad guys? It feels like, well, of course we know that. But we actually need help explaining. What does it mean to be a good guy? Who are the bad guys really? Well, when we think of that question, who are the good guys? I'll tell you how I begin as a pastor. I'm going to start with the obvious. The good guys are the people who come to my church. They must clearly be the good guys, or as the Bible calls them, the righteous. Or people who vote the same way I do. Then you must be righteous. And if you are conservative, you must be righteous. And in my own background, if you care about Christian education, then you've made it to the righteous. Well, if you notice, your description of good guys probably matches you perfectly. And you look around and say, wait a second, that's me. Well, we like to define the good guys as the people who are like us. But let's look at how God prioritizes and how he defines the wicked and the righteous. How do you know? Are you really following God and doing what's right? Well, God likes to cut across our party lines. And here's where he goes first in verse 21. What is your relationship with your money? How do you use your money? Here's what the Bible says. The wicked borrows, but does not pay back. Here's what it means to be wicked. The Bible's going to start meddling. What are you doing with money? Are you borrowing and not able to give back? You know, that's a nice way of saying stealing money. Pickpockets are not the only ones who steal. There are many ways to take from other people and not give back. The wicked relate to money in this way. Here's the ultimate question of the wicked heart. What can I get from you? How can I use you to get money or to get the things that I want from money? That is a wicked heart. And when you follow Jesus, Jesus commands that your relationship with money change. And here's the new heart. The righteous are generous and give. Here's the heart of what it means to do what is right, to be a good guy. There is a heart of goodwill that wants to give to people in need. There is a graciousness starting within, an attitude that you just want to give money and other things that you have to give to people who don't deserve it. And this goodness doesn't just stop with warm feelings and saying, you know what, I'm going to be generous with my politics. This is what it means to be righteous, to actually give your own money. To be the kind of person who writes checks to those in need and move money out of your account and put it in someone else's. This is what it looks like to follow Jesus. It involves your money. Now, isn't that good news? One of the ways you get to follow Jesus is to use your money well. You get to be a Christian even with your bank account. I love seeing this in my church. They often give to one another. I have received so much from my church. For those of you who give, press on. You are showing the glory of God by being gracious and giving. And this is why we do it. We have been blessed by God who gives us everything that doesn't belong to us. It belongs to Jesus. And when God gives you Jesus, he gives you everything. And if you have a giant inheritance coming, you may not be that rich right now, but you can afford to give. Those who are going to lose everything are desperate to take. But if you're righteous, you can fret not by giving. Well, may the Lord give us generous hearts. Let's pray. Father, we pray that we would fret not, and the evidence of that, of our faith in Jesus, would be seen with how we use our money. Lord, give us grace to be generous as Jesus is generous to us. We pray it in Jesus' name. Amen.
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1: Hear the word. Reading from Romans 8, verses 31 through 33. What shall we then say to these things? If God be for us, who can be against us? He that spared not his own Son, but delivered him up for us all, how shall he not with him also freely give us all things? Who shall lay anything to the charge of God's elect? It is God that justifieth. Reading from Romans 8, verses 31 through 33.
2: 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It's yours. Can you imagine the joy, the relief? How would your life change? Well, now imagine that letter never reaches you. The gift is still yours, but you don't know it exists. That's a picture of millions of people who have never heard the gospel. The greatest gift God has ever given isn't wealth that fades away. 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
0: For I know the thoughts that I think toward you, says the Lord, thoughts of peace and not of evil, to give you a future and a hope. 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
3: What do you tell your kids when their classmates hurt them? Here's Emily Jensen.
4: Their identity does not come from who they say they are. It doesn't come from who someone else says they are. It comes from who God says that they are. And because of that, they don't have to receive, and they shouldn't receive, everything that everyone says to them or about them.
3: This is Revive Our Hearts with Nancy DeMoss Wolgemuth, author of Choosing Gratitude. For Monday, August 17th, I'm Dana Gresh. This month on Revive Our Hearts, we're looking at all the different seasons of a woman's life. And this week, we're zeroing in on those parenting what you might call big kids. It's for the moms who've weathered the little years and they're entering new seas, the elementary years, the tween years, the teen years. And yes, we need wisdom for all of it. A big part of those years is school. Are you curious how the gospel applies to back to school season? Then you've come to the right place. We've got Emily Jensen with us today, and she's thought deeply about this topic. She's mom to five, which I think means she's packed a lot of lunches in her day. On top of this, she's co-author of the books Risen Motherhood and Gospel Mom. So she loves applying the gospel to motherhood and family life. Hello, Emily Jensen, and welcome back to Revive Our Hearts.
4: Wow, thanks for having me. It's always so fun to be here.
3: It is always fun to have you. And as we wind down the summer, tell me, what two emotional words come to mind as a mom?
4: I would say relief.
3: Yeah.
4: I should just say I always anticipate and enjoy a transitional season.
3: Yeah.
4: And so I look forward to summer at the end of spring, but I'm always looking forward to fall at the end of summer because mm-hmm. it brings a whole new group of fun things that we get to do as a family. And it also lets us leave behind some of the things that maybe we were getting a little fatigued and tired about. But
3: yep.
4: I can't think of the exact second word other than just like a little bit of bittersweet sadness because every summer that goes by, my kids get a little bit older.
3: Yes.
4: And it feels like the years are going faster and faster and the summers are going faster and faster. And so I just see that counting down. And so there is that little bittersweet pang in my heart as I see another summer behind us.
5: How old is your oldest?
4: So my oldest is going into eighth grade. I have twins going into seventh grade. I have a fifth grader and a fourth grader.
5: Wow. I didn't know you had twins.
4: Yes.
5: That is awesome.
4: Twin boys.
5: Twin boys. How old are the twin boys?
4: They are 12.
5: 12. I have 7-year-old twin granddaughters.
4: Aww.
5: So we have walked the twin road and it is a blast, but a blur. So let's talk about how the gospel intersects with being a mom in those crazy busy mom years and those seasons of stops and starts. But let's start with this. First of all, the gospel is all about Jesus. Tell me why you love him so much.
4: Oh, I love Jesus so much because of the new life that he's given me. I think that, you know, sometimes we think about the things that we get to leave behind whenever we come to Christ, but I also love thinking about the things that I've been invited into. Mm. And not only is that for this life, but there's so much that now I'm invited into eternally. So even day in and day out, just the peace that I get to experience because of Jesus in my heart, that no matter what I face, no matter how hard my day is, no matter how frustrated I am with parenting, no matter what happened, I can say it is well with my soul. Mm. And I can do that in part because I know that someday every tear is going to be wiped away. You know, all of that work is going to be worth it. I'm going to be with him forever and see just the tremendous fruit of what he was doing in and through his church. And I just love, love, love being a part of that.
5: Mm. Do you have, as you look back at like understanding the eternity of salvation and all of that, do you have a time you remember when you really understood it and locked into it and surrendered your heart to him? Take us to that day.
4: Yeah. So this would have been after my sophomore year of college. I was 20 years old. And even though I had grown up calling myself a Christian and going to church with my family and going to youth group, I was not actually following the Lord. I had not really surrendered my life to him. I had not really truly understood the gospel of Jesus Christ. And as a result of that, I was living in, you know, pretty intense disobedience. I was just kind of doing whatever I wanted. I was doing the typical college girl thing and just God kept taking stuff away from me, which I'm so thankful for. He just kept showing me that every road I went down that wasn't his was just ending in disappointment and destruction. Mm. And so after the end of a relationship that I'd put a lot of my hope in, I was kind of at just a rock bottom emotionally. Mm. And for the first time ever, I really cried out to God for help. And not just help, God, because I've made a mess of this situation and I want you to clean it up and make it right for me, but help, because I have no hope in my life without you. This isn't a life without you.
5: Yeah.
4: I didn't even have fancy words to pray. I literally think I prayed, help me, God.
5: I think that sometimes is the most theologically rich prayer you can pray.
4: Right, right. And he did, he helped me. That week I was actually in a Barnes and Noble. This is back in the day, you know, 20 years ago. And I had never been in the Christian book section before, but for some reason I went there and a book jumped out at me off the shelf. I grabbed it and I went to my local coffee shop and I started reading it, and the gospel was in that book. Mm-hmm. And the Lord just for the very first time really allowed me to understand it and to receive it and to put my hope and trust in Christ. And so, yeah, that was 20 years ago. And I felt like it was just night and day, you know, just the word of God came alive to me. The joy of walking with God came alive to me, and just the purpose of a life found in Christ.
5: I love that. You know, I was in a bookstore. It was a little tiny hole in the wall bookstore in my 20s when I was like, I was a believer, I was surrendered, but I was dry and I needed revived. Mm. And I walked into a bookstore, saw a book on prayer, picked it up, went to the Lions Club Park next door, and it totally revolutionized my life to start praying. It wasn't like I wasn't praying before. It's just it was different. So I don't know. Maybe the moral of our stories is get a good Christian book and dive in. It might be a game changer for you. Okay, so you saw the gospel for the first time in this book. you understood it for the first time as you read. The word gospel, I do think we overuse it sometimes. Like, I don't know. Am I the only one that thinks that? Maybe I am. I feel like I might be the black sheep of the family for even saying that. But like, what would you say when I say that? Like, we can overuse that term.
4: I think you're right. And that's the trouble with good terms is that mm-hmm. they gain traction and we start to use them, but then we start using them so much that they lose their meaning. And I think within the church, I see the gospel used in kind of two primary ways. One is to describe, you know, the immediate good news of salvation.
5: Yeah.
4: That Jesus came, he's fully God, fully man. He lived a perfect life on our behalf. He died on the cross for sinners. And then if we put our hope and trust in him and we turn from our sin, then we are saved. We get eternal life with him in heaven. And that is the gospel. And I think that that's probably what a lot of people mean. We're like, oh, you need the gospel. You need to hear the gospel to be saved. Absolutely, 100% true. That is the good news. But then there's another way that we can use the word gospel, the good news that encompasses the whole story of Scripture from Genesis to Revelation. This is the big story that God is writing for his people. And that word is a lot of times what I'm thinking about now when I'm going, how does the gospel change my life? Absolutely. The death, life, death, and resurrection of Jesus changes my life. But I'm fitting that within this even bigger story that is good news for those who would put their hope and faith in Christ. So those are kind of the two different ways I think about it. And I do have to kind of try to be more precise sometimes when I'm saying, oh, I have hope in the gospel. It's like, well, what does that mean? And we do have to kind of stop and think about it.
5: Stop and think about it and never forget to personalize it.
4: Right.
5: I think that's my beef. I love the gospel. And I think the word gives us language like redemption and sanctification and all that. But also, we have to remember to a lost world, that word doesn't have a lot of meaning. It's just a theological term. And so we have to introduce him to the person of Jesus and the life change that he can bring. And so that's why I kind of love what you just said there, as you described the two components of that. Mm-hmm. So how do we live that out on the hot pavement of life as a mom? Fast forward, you're not that 20 years ago girl who was just like, let me figure this out. My life doesn't have any hope without you. And you are a mom of many. What does going back to school look like because of the gospel?
4: Yeah, back to school because of the gospel. Well, I think that there is four words that tend to help me anchor my thinking about the gospel and then apply it to my life. So I'll share those really quick. It's creation, fall, redemption, and consummation. Mm. And I'll explain what those are so you don't need to like write them down or anything. But I tend to think in those categories whenever I'm trying to process something in my life through the lens of the gospel. So when I think of, you know, okay, my kids are going to go back to school, one of the things that always comes to my mind is the fact that they are made in his image. Mm. God created them. They belong to him. And I want them to grow in wisdom and in knowledge. That's part of God's good design for our lives as people, is that we would gain knowledge about all kinds of things, about how the world that God made works, about maybe social situations. How do we live out in good friendships? How do we respect teachers? So that is a good thing, fundamentally. Whether you're doing school at home or you're in private school, whatever your schooling choice is, like there is goodness in your kids doing that work. And so then I think about the fall and I think about the fact that nothing is quite as it should be, right? Mm-hmm. In fact, things are often deeply challenging, deeply broken. There's no perfect system. There's no perfect solution. Everything has challenges. And so even as we look ahead to the school year, I do start sometimes thinking about the challenges, you know, whether that's financial struggles that someone might be facing or worried about as the school year, you know, the school supply lists and the sign-up fees come in, or there may be a teacher that you were like, oh, I'm not really excited that they got that teacher, or I'm not really sure how we're going to work through those things, or, you know, there's a friend in the class or that they're interacting with regularly that you're not excited about. Mm-hmm. You know, those things are real. We need to acknowledge that that's part of life. And so I'm always kind of trying to acknowledge, okay, what about this is going to be hard and broken? Mm. And then that redemption piece is thinking about how does the hope that I have in Christ then intersect this challenge and this good thing that he's given me and kind of transform it or change the way I live in the midst of it, right? Yeah. Because any situation that we find ourselves in, any circumstance we find ourselves in, we want to be approaching that like a Christian, with Christ-like qualities, with the fruit of the Spirit. So whatever the challenge is about school, I want to do that with love. I want to do it with joy. I want to do it with patience. You know, I want to do it with peace. I want to do it in a way that is trying to be a witness.
5: Yeah.
4: And then in all of that, kind of no matter how things turn out, there's going to be good days and bad days. I'm thinking, this isn't forever. You know, this is the season that God has me in right now. Mm-hmm. I can be faithful in it, but it doesn't have to all get perfectly resolved the sight of heaven if I'm putting my hope and trust in him. So that sounds like very existential, but I kind of do think about situations and transitions in life through that lens of, you know, all of those different pieces and trying to hold them together, even for something like the transition back to school.
5: Well, I think you described the four big themes or the meta narratives of scripture that if we can understand those things, then it is going to help us on the hot pavement of life. It's not just eternity and heaven, but it's the here and now, the abundant life. So I'm thinking of the second and the third. You talked about the fall, the sinfulness of this world we live in, and then redemption. And I feel like that for us to experience the redemption in something, we have to see the fallenness of something. So let's apply that to a few things that we're going to face in back to school month. Let's start with frenemies. There's like, I feel like at my True Girl Ministry, one of the big emails and DMs I get from moms in August and September is mean girl moments. This girl that has been a bully to my daughter is in her class or whatever. So let's look at that in terms of the fall and redemption. What would you say to a mom who writes to you and says, my daughter has a frenemy. What do I do?
4: Oh, that is so hard. Why are girls like this? It's because of the fall.
5: Yep.
4: Yeah, I mean, I think obviously it depends a lot on the situation involved, but assuming, you know, hey, this is maybe the other girl that is doing the majority of kind of the bullying and the provoking, I think one thing is just explaining to kids where that comes from. And one of the things we learn in the book of James is that a lot of times quarrels and fights and, you know, bullying, insecurity, things like that arise from the selfish ambition that is inside of us. And it arises from the wounds in our hearts, the insecurity in our hearts, it arises from a prideful, selfish place. So I think helping kind of your own child see, hey, this honestly like isn't even about you. It's about her brokenness and it's about her desire to be loved and it's about her selfish ambition and wanting to find a way to feel good and safe and happy with her life, you know? I think that that can kind of help to like depersonalize it a little bit, you know? And then I think also just recognizing and helping your child understand what you can control and what you can't control and what Jesus says about loving and walking alongside our enemies. He actually says to pray for our enemies. He actually says that we should not put ourselves over and over again in horrible situations. Certainly we can have boundaries, but there is to be a spirit of forbearance and just kindness and prayer towards them. And so I would really encourage that, you know, like, let's pray for her. Let's pray for her because if she is this mean and this bullying and she's really lashing out at you, she's probably hurting and she needs Jesus and we ought to pray for her. And I even think that helps to change a heart posture.
5: Yeah.
4: And then the third thing that came to mind is just really instilling in our own kids their identity in Christ.
5: Yeah.
4: Their identity does not come from who they say they are. It doesn't come from who someone else says they are. It comes from who God says that they are. And because of that, they don't have to receive and they shouldn't receive everything that everyone says to them or about them. In fact, there's a lot of things that are not true about you that you just need to kind of tune out and turn away from because that's not what God says about you in his word. And you need to build your thoughts about yourself and your worth and your purpose in what the Bible says about you. And honestly, surround yourself with people who are pointing you to that as well. And so, you know, that's of course where parents come in and need to say, you know, there are times where our children are not able to fully protect themselves, fully advocate for themselves, and they need us in positions of authority and care in their lives to step in sometimes and to help navigate things or help them gravitate towards healthier friendships or actually talk through scripts of what would you say when she says this? How can you respond in this situation if she comes and sits at your lunch table? Like, sometimes you have to get that granular, you know? And I think that's one of the things I've learned as I've gotten older is that even overcoming my sin and saying, okay, I want to grow in this situation, it is actually like really granular and tangible. And like I have to do really particular, specific, all kinds of different things. It's not just, I'm just going to pray and it'll go away. You know, there's actual practical strategies that we need to try. And our kids need those practical strategies to live in a sinful world. And we as parents, you know, have to come alongside them and try to equip them with that. So it's a lot there, but
5: That's good.
4: Unfortunately, we live in a sinful world.
5: We do. You mentioned identity. I think that's a really important term. And then that takes us back to that first meta theme of creation, right? We were created, Genesis 1 says, as image bearers of God, female image bearers and male image bearers of God. He did not make a mistake when he made us male or female. There was intention and precision in that design. But the identity issue is one that all of our kids are going to face, no matter their school type. They're going to hear it in the world. They're going to hear it in the news. They're going to see it in their neighborhood. What challenges have your children faced in the area of having questions about identity or gender, and how have you responded to them?
4: Yeah, I mean, I think that, you know, I'm grateful that we started young with just giving them a theology of gender, giving them a theology of identity. Early on, I mean, I can even remember, you know, taking them to the public library, knowing what month it was or what kind of books were going to be out and kind of being prepared and kind of provoking a little bit of that. Okay, I want them to ask this question because I want to get a chance to answer it. And I want to get a chance to...
5: And how have you responded to them?
4: Yeah, I mean, I think that, you know, I'm grateful that we started young with just giving them a theology of gender, giving them a theology of identity. Early on, I mean, I can even remember, you know, taking them to the public library, knowing what month it was or what kind of books were going to be out and kind

0: over and over and over again in a lot of different contexts over a long period of time. And so interestingly, I think for us, what we've seen is that our kids have a pretty strongly formed view. I'm thankful of, you know, being an image bearer and being a boy or a girl. We've had to actually teach them compassion and just, yeah, a sense of heartbrokenness and kindness towards people who don't have that worldview, because kids can be very black and white. And you recognize just as fast as you've taught them, like, oh, God's design for the world is the way it should be, and it's so good, and we have to stand firm. And, you know, I probably hammered that in so hard. And now sometimes when they see someone who's different or struggling, the first word out of their mouth is something that's just a little bit like, oh, you know, and, and we're really working on, wait a second, this is also an image bearer.
1: Yes.
0: And they are, you know, again, are they sad? They're struggling. They're apart from the Lord. We don't know. Can we pray for them? And so that's something that we're really working through as we're forming identity, is like, well, what types of things shape people's identity and their view of themselves? And you guys have grown up in a family who's tried to give you a strong identity and confidence. Some people are coming from very hurt backgrounds, very lonely backgrounds. They don't have, no one has told them that God made them. No one has told them that God loves them. You know, so we're trying to work through some of those things, especially in like a middle school context.
1: Yeah, I love that. I love that. I love that you said start early. So we're talking to you about how we pour the gospel on our kids, but I'd love it if you'd come back tomorrow and talk about how we pour it or receive it into our own hearts when we're overwhelmed, when our kids get their lunchbox for the 500th time this week, when we are like, okay, everybody's getting whatever's at school and they're all coming home with it, and my plans for Bible study and a quiet week alone are with girlfriends is coming to an end. Like, how do we pour the gospel into our own hearts and lives as moms? Will you come back tomorrow and talk about that?
0: Oh yeah, let's get into it.
1: Wonderful. I can't wait. In the meantime, I want to point you to some super helpful resources for your kids as they navigate life in a fallen world. First, Lies Girls Believe, a book written by me, actually. In a world that lies about identity, friendship, boys, and so much more, this resource teaches your girl to look for truth in God's word. Now, it's ideal for girls ages 8 to 12. This study will give you the tools you need to start important conversations at an age-appropriate pace. We've also got Lies Boys Believe, written by Aaron and Jason Davis. Let me tell you, there's no couple better equipped to write that book. They've got a whole crew of boys in their house, and Aaron and Jason have been raising them well. In the book, they cover lies like loving God is for girls, God is mad at me, and no one needs to know about my sin, or it doesn't matter what I watch, and so much more. It's a very helpful resource. And last but not least, Lies Young Women Believe. I co-wrote this one with my dear friend Nancy DeMoss Walgemuth. It's for the young women in your family, those nearing adulthood and navigating some heavier questions. And maybe you need one, maybe you need two, maybe you need all three of these books. 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
1: Romans 10:17 says, "Faith comes by hearing, and hearing by the word of God." 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
0: 1 Corinthians chapter 8. Now concerning things offered to idols, we know that we all have knowledge. Knowledge puffs up, but love edifies. And if anyone thinks that he knows anything, he knows nothing yet as he ought to know. But if anyone loves God, this one is known by him. Therefore, concerning the eating of things offered to idols, we know that an idol is nothing in the world, and that there is no other God but one. For even if there are so-called gods, whether in heaven or on earth, as there are many gods and many lords, yet for us there is one God, the Father, of whom are all things, and we for him, and one Lord Jesus Christ, through whom are all things, and through whom we live. However, there is not in everyone that knowledge. For some, with consciousness of the idol, until now eat it as a thing offered to an idol, and their conscience, being weak, is defiled. But food does not commend us to God, for neither if we eat are we the better, nor if we do not eat are we the worse. But beware lest somehow this liberty of yours becomes a stumbling block to those who are weak. For if anyone sees you who have knowledge eating in an idol's temple, will not the conscience of him who is weak be emboldened to eat those things offered to idols? And because of your knowledge shall the weak brother perish for whom Christ died? But when you thus sin against the brethren and wound their weak conscience, you sin against Christ. Therefore, if food makes my brother stumble, I will never again eat meat, lest I make my brother stumble. First Corinthians chapter 9. Am I not an apostle? Am I not free? Have I not seen Jesus Christ our Lord? Are you not my work in the Lord? If I am not an apostle to others, yet doubtless I am to you, for you are the seal of my apostleship in the Lord. My defense to those who examine me is this: do we have no right to eat and drink? Do we have no right to take along a believing wife, as do also the other apostles, the brothers of the Lord and Cephas? Or is it only Barnabas and I who have no right to refrain from working? Whoever goes to war at his own expense? Who plants a vineyard and does not eat of its fruit? Or who tends a flock and does not drink of the milk of the flock? Do I say these things as a mere man? Or does not the law say the same also? For it is written in the law of Moses, "You shall not muzzle an ox while it treads out the grain." Is it oxen God is concerned about? Or does he say it altogether for our sakes? For our sakes, no doubt, this is written, that he who plows should plow in hope, and he who threshes in hope should be partaker of his hope. If we have sown spiritual things for you, is it a great thing if we reap your material things? If others are partakers of this right over you, are we not even more? Nevertheless, we have not used this right, but endure all things lest we hinder the gospel of Christ. Do you not know that those who minister the holy things eat of the things of the temple, and those who serve at the altar partake of the offerings of the altar? Even so, the Lord has commanded that those who preach the gospel should live from the gospel. But I have used none of these things, nor have I written these things that it should be done so to me. For it would be better for me to die than that anyone should make my boasting void. For if I preach the gospel, I have nothing to boast of. For necessity is laid upon me. Yes, woe is me if I do not preach the gospel. For if I do this willingly, I have a reward. But if against my will, I have been entrusted with a stewardship. What is my reward then? That when I preach the gospel, I may present the gospel of Christ without charge, that I may not abuse my authority in the gospel. For though I am free from all men, I have made myself a servant to all, that I might win the more. And to the Jews I became as a Jew, that I might win Jews. To those who are under the law, as under the law, that I might win those who are under the law. To those who are without law, as without law, not being without law toward God, but under law toward Christ, that I might win those who are without law. To the weak I became as weak, that I might win the weak. I have become all things to all men, that I might by all means save some. Now this I do for the gospel's sake, that I may be partaker of it with you. Do you not know that those who run in a race all run, but one receives the prize? Run in such a way that you may obtain it. And everyone who competes for the prize is temperate in all things. Now they do it to obtain a perishable crown, but we for an imperishable crown. Therefore I run thus, not with uncertainty. Thus I fight, not as one who beats the air, but I discipline my body and bring it into subjection, lest when I have preached to others, I myself should become disqualified. First Corinthians chapter 10. Moreover, brethren, I do not want you to be unaware that all our fathers were under the cloud. All passed through the sea. All were baptized into Moses in the cloud and in the sea. All ate the same spiritual food, and all drank the same spiritual drink. For they drank of that spiritual rock that followed them, and that rock was Christ. But with most of them God was not well pleased, for their bodies were scattered in the wilderness. Now these things became our examples, to the intent that we should not lust after evil things as they also lusted, and do not become idolaters as were some of them. As it is written, the people sat down to eat and drink and rose up to play. Nor let us commit sexual immorality as some of them did, and in one day 23,000 fell. Nor let us tempt Christ, as some of them also tempted, and were destroyed by serpents. Nor complain, as some of them also complained, and were destroyed by the destroyer. Now all these things happened to them as examples, and they were written for our admonition, upon whom the ends of the ages have come. Therefore let him who thinks he stands take heed lest he fall. No temptation has overtaken you except such as is common to man. But God is faithful, who will not allow you to be tempted beyond what you are able, but with the temptation will also make the way of escape, that you may be able to bear it. Therefore, my beloved, flee from idolatry. I speak as to wise men. Judge for yourselves what I say. The cup of blessing which we bless, is it not the communion of the blood of Christ? The bread which we break, is it not the communion of the body of Christ? For we, though many, are one bread and one body, for we all partake of that one bread. Observe Israel after the flesh. Are not those who eat of the sacrifices partakers of the altar? What am I saying then? That an idol is anything, or what is offered to idols is anything? Rather, that the things which the Gentiles sacrifice, they sacrifice to demons and not to God. And I do not want you to have fellowship with demons. You cannot drink the cup of the Lord and the cup of demons. You cannot partake of the Lord's table and of the table of demons. Or do we provoke the Lord to jealousy? Are we stronger than he? Thank you.
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2: 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Reading from Romans 11, verses 33 through 36. Oh, the depth of the riches, both of the wisdom and knowledge of God! How unsearchable are his judgments, and his ways past finding out! For who hath known the mind of the Lord? Or who hath been his counselor? Or who hath first given to him, and it shall be recompensed unto him again? For of him, and through him, and to him are all things, to whom be glory forever. Amen.
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Very abusive situation growing up for years and years, never knowing the real love from a mother and father.

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1: 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And fortunately, at her age, she received the Lord. And I told her if she would just look upon Jesus, he would take you to heaven. And that night she left at 10:30.

0: It's not a very special message because I didn't have a happy childhood. 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
2: All right, thank you very much. Always nice to be put on the air with a friendly voice. I appreciate my friends at the transmitters. God bless you people. And hello again, radio friends. How in the world are you? You doing all right today? Oh, I'm fine. Praise the Lord. No complaints. Hallelujah. Nice to be alive and serve the Lord. Well, we're looking at 1 Peter, who his own self, Peter says, bore our sins in his own body on the tree, that we, being dead to sins, should live unto righteousness. Dead to sin,

0: Reckon ye also yourselves to be dead indeed unto sin, but alive unto God through Jesus Christ our Lord. Now, there's the fact of it. There's the acceptance of the fact, reckon. And then there's action upon the fact. They that are Christ's, this is Galatians 5:24. They that are Christ's have crucified the flesh with its affections and its lusts. So there's three angles of approach to this whole matter. We got into the first part of it the last time we got together. To realize that when the Lord Jesus Christ died on the cross, you, believer, were nailed there. Paul says, I am crucified with Christ. You were nailed there as well. By faith, all of your failures and all of your weaknesses and all of your shortcomings and all that that causes you and me to come short of God's perfection and his holiness. All of that was nailed to the cross. Jesus took it, and we identify with him at that point. The fact is there. Then you need to depend on that fact, and that's the verse that with which we ended the broadcast the last time we got together. Reckon ye also, likewise reckon ye, count on it, in other words, also yourselves to be dead indeed unto sin, but alive unto God. Now, this takes some thought. You have to think about a thing before you're going to act on it. Put in your mind the fact that this, it will always be true and it must always be counted upon. That's not very good grammar, but you know what I'm talking about. Something that always will be true and you always must count on it. How about illustrating that? Now, some of you are afflicted with diabetes. And that's not a pleasant thing to have, although if you keep the rules and stay on your diet or take your insulin regularly, you can live to be quite an old person. In other words, if you take care of yourself, you can survive it and go on through life. That's what they tell me anyway. Now, once you're diagnosed as having diabetes, let us say, it will always be true that you are not capable of handling large amounts of sugar. Your body no longer can handle that. And so it will always be true that when you sit down at the table, you're going to reckon on the fact that you have to watch what you eat. A friend of mine who was on a regime of this sort told me that he had certain things he could trade off. You could eat some of this, but you must not then eat any of that. He had trade-offs. You know, some bread but no potatoes, or some potatoes but no bread, and things of that sort. Well, unskilled as I am in the matters of diet, I'm simply mentioning this as an illustration of the fact that once a fact is true about you medically, let us say, you always have to count on it whether or not you want to. Whether or not you feel like it, it's there. You follow me so far? Now, Paul says, likewise, reckon ye yourselves dead unto sin. Always count on what is already a fact. And you approach then every situation in faith in the Lord Jesus Christ. Paul says you're alive unto God. You approach every situation in faith in the Lord Jesus, knowing that he already settled that matter on the cross. Something comes up and you feel your temper rising, and you know if it keeps on, you're going to explode. What do? Just then you whisper prayers, say, Lord Jesus, handle this. You died for this, and I died with you. By faith, you commit it to him. You reckon yourself dead to sin. You understand me? Would you try that today? Would you try that in the practical situations of life? He says, reckon on it. Count on it. Think about it. Crank it into your schedule of thinking and acting. You know, that's a wonderful thing. What a release it is to turn your shortcomings and your weaknesses and your temper and your resentment and your desires all over to the Lord Jesus Christ. Oh, do that today. Then there's that third approach to this whole matter. And he says, they that are Christ's have crucified the flesh with its affections and its lusts, its desires. Now that says that I have to do something about it. And I've just told you what something that is. Commit yourself by faith to the Lord Jesus. This whole matter is a commitment of faith, just as you were saved. Colossians 2:6. As ye have therefore received Christ Jesus as Lord, so walk ye in him. Every situation of every day is to be handled in the same commitment of faith that you employed when you came to Christ for salvation. Nothing in my hand I bring, simply to thy cross I cling. You and I don't have the wherewithal to cope with the pressures of life. You may have an exceptionally strong personality, and you're able to cope for a while, but then you get to the end of yourself finally and say, I give up. Isn't it true? And so we don't bring to the business of living anything but the capacity ultimately to fail. And all that we can do and should do as believers is, under the pressures of life, to commit ourselves deliberately to Christ, which is what Paul calls in this Galatians passage, they have crucified the flesh with its affections and its desires. That doesn't mean you're going to renounce living and be a hermit and live in a cave somewhere and just vegetate. It doesn't mean that you're going to withdraw from life. It does mean that you're going to commit life. And you see, Paul zeroes in on the things that really bug me. He says, affections, what do I really like? You commit that to Jesus. Is God going to take away from you things that beautify your life? No. In thy presence there is fullness of joy. At thy right hand there are pleasures forevermore. God isn't going to rob you of any legitimate pleasure. He's going to sanctify your life so that it doesn't go off on a sinful tangent. By faith, you commit your affections. That is, the things that you like, the things that stir you emotionally. You're going to commit them to Jesus, moment by moment. Then he says, they have crucified the flesh with its affections and lusts. That's our word, desires. My desires are things that sometimes I can't handle. What do I do about it? Well, if I try to handle it myself, I am on the way to defeat, inevitably. So what do? He said, by faith, you nail those desires to the cross and say, Lord Jesus, you handle them. Is all desire bad? No. Good desires, however, when they get out of hand, can lead you to catastrophe. And so they need to be under the control of the blessed Christ of God. I am crucified with Christ. What does it mean? I've taken all the things I like that stir me emotionally, and I've taken all that I desire as a human being that drives me, and I've turned it over into the nail-pierced hands of Jesus, my Lord, so that he can control me. That's what it means. He bore our sins in his own body on the tree, that we, being dead to sins. What does it mean? You'll be sinlessly perfect? No. It means that you'll let the Lord Jesus handle your frail, sinful human body every minute of every day. And as he controls you, the holiness of God shines through you, and Jesus, your Lord, gets the glory. Amen? Oh, I love the word of God. It talks to me. You're dead, and your life is hid with Christ in God. He said, knowing this, that our old nature is crucified with him, that the body of sin might be destroyed, and that henceforth ye should not serve sin. Now that then is the glorious result of what I've been telling you. There's the fact, there's counting on the fact every minute of every day, there's the deliberate personal exercise of your will in placing yourself by faith under the control of the crucified Christ of God. Then he said, henceforth, you're not going to have to serve sin. Whoso committeth sin is the servant of sin, the Bible says. But you don't have to serve sin. You don't have to be a slave to sin. Why? Because the Lord Jesus Christ settled that on the cross. He got the victory. Thanks be unto God, which giveth us the victory through our Lord Jesus Christ. Now, how does it work? Minute by minute is how it works. Minute by minute, when something comes up, that's the instant when you turn to Christ and say, Lord Jesus, you handled this. You died for this. By faith, I trust you. Do you understand me? Don't wait until everything's over and you may have slipped and failed in something and then say, please, Lord, forgive me. That's all right. If we confess our sins, he is faithful and just to forgive us our sins and to cleanse us from all unrighteousness, John says. That is right and good and necessary. But don't wait until you slip and fall in the mud puddle. The minute the pressure comes on, the minute the temptation appears, the minute the feeling arises in your heart, that instant, turn it over to the Lord Jesus Christ. Would you do that? Try it today and experience for yourself the delight of what it means to be crucified with Christ. Who his own self bore our sins in his own body on the tree, that ye being dead to sins should live unto righteousness. There is this miracle of divine life. Christ, Paul says in Galatians 2:20, liveth in me. Colossians 1:27, the secret, the open, now revealed secret that we preach among the nations is Christ in you, the hope of glory. Come ye out from among them, be ye separate, and I will dwell in you and walk in you, God says in Corinthians. The indwelling Holy Spirit of God. As many as are led by the Spirit of God, they are the sons of God, and if any man have not the Spirit of Christ, he is none of his. The indwelling Holy Spirit of God came to live in your heart when you trusted Christ as Savior, to manifest the Lord Jesus Christ through you. That we should live unto righteousness. There's another passage that says he died for all, that they which live should not henceforth live for themselves, but for him who died for them. When you commit yourself to the Lord Jesus, you gain a different reason for being. This is one of the profound, thrilling mysteries of the Christian faith. When you commit yourself to the Lord Jesus Christ, you gain a different reason for being. The question that the teenager who is struggling with an identity crisis sometimes asks, why am I here and what of it and where am I going? All of these matters of identity are settled when you turn your life over to the Lord Jesus Christ. Should not henceforth live unto themselves but unto him. See, live unto righteousness. A reason for living is given you when Jesus becomes Lord of the details of your life. Hallelujah. It's precious truth, isn't it? Lord Jesus Christ, be Lord of the details of our lives today, our affections, our desires, our everything. Amen. Till I meet you once again by way of radio, walk with the King today and be a blessing.
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0: Isaiah 12, verses 4 and 5. And you will say in that day, give thanks to the Lord, call upon his name, make known his deeds among the peoples, proclaim that his name is exalted. Sing praises to the Lord, for he has done gloriously. Let this be made known in all the earth.
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1: 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Reading from Psalm 107, verses 2 through 6. Let the redeemed of the Lord say so, whom he hath redeemed from the hand of the enemy, and gathered them out of the lands, from the east and from the west, from the north and from the south. They wandered in the wilderness in a solitary way. They found no city to dwell in. Hungry and thirsty, their soul fainted in them. Then they cried unto the Lord in their trouble, and he delivered them out of their distresses.
2: Picture the moment a young man drops to one knee, opens a small ring box, and asks her the question that she has longed to hear. And for a moment, she is speechless, but soon a joyful smile, a gentle tear, and then finally an overjoyed yes. The joy of that moment soon gives way to a flurry of phone calls and texts, an unbridled celebration of family and friend. Such are earthly marriages between a man and a woman. Joyful, wonderful, but temporary. Now, consider a far more glorious and permanent marriage that will never end. Unlike human marriage, in which all bonds are broken by death, the marriage of Christ Jesus and his bride, the church, will never be broken, because death will never enter heaven. The unspeakable news that Jesus Christ is gathering his bride from every corner of this world to come to the wedding feast of the Lamb is almost too wonderful to bear. And yet that is the news that we have been commissioned to declare. 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
3: Every once in a while, the monotony of driving the interstate is broken by some interesting signs. Yeah, I remember one in particular. There was this big old truck speeding down the interstate, and it had in bold letters this sign: guaranteed destruction of confidential files and records. So I thought about who might want a service like that. I brainstormed some intriguing reasons and some intriguing people who might want to call that number. Guaranteed destruction. Actually, there's another sign that interests us even more. I'm Ron Hutchcraft. I want to have a word with you today about guaranteed disclosure. Now, our word for today from the Word of God comes from 1 Corinthians chapter 4. I'll begin reading it verse 4. Paul says, "My conscience is clear, but that does not make me innocent. No, it is the Lord who judges me," he says. "Therefore, judge nothing before the appointed time. Wait till the Lord comes. He will bring to light what is hidden in darkness, and he will expose the motives of men's hearts. And at the same time, each will receive his praise from God." Now, this phrase that brings to light the hidden things and exposing the motives of men's hearts is the original Greek thought of turning something inside out, opening all the closets, showing what no one else has seen before. In other words, God's going to expose every secret. Now, there might be some who think they've destroyed all the evidence. The fellow driving that truck, he had that sign that said, "We'll destroy your confidential files and records." Did you know that no matter who destroys them on earth, God still has his copy? Yeah, he knows every detail of every one of your financial dealings, every financial transaction, every business transaction. We think we got away with it because, hey, no one else knew. Well, if God knows, you're caught, and he does. That's why the Apostle John says, "Walk in the light as he is in the light." Live lives that are relaxed and confident because you've got no fear of discovery. You don't have to keep looking over your shoulder. When you're living within the limits, You don't have to keep looking in the rearview mirror to see if the law enforcement is coming over the hill. Again, some of the most liberating words in the world. Look in the mirror. Nothing to hide. Isn't that awesome? God's sign says, guaranteed disclosure of confidential files and records. So live the kind of life that isn't afraid of everybody knowing, because they will.
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0: First Peter 1 verse 3. Praise be to the God and Father of our Lord Jesus Christ. In His great mercy, He has given us new birth into a living hope through the resurrection of Jesus Christ from the dead.
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0: Charles Wesley was born December 18th, 1707, and although he was ordained in the Church of England, he continued to struggle to find peace with God. That all changed on May 21st, 1738.
1: And can it be that I should gain?
0: He was recovering from an illness and was reading the book of Galatians. Wesley wrote that he finally gave himself to Christ and in that moment found peace and assurance in Jesus' saving love. Just 2 days later, he began writing hymns. One of the very first that he wrote, written out of his own conversion experience, remains much beloved today.

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2: Hear the Word. Reading from Psalm 32, verses 8 through 11. I will instruct thee and teach thee in the way which thou shalt go. I will guide thee with mine eye. Be ye not as the horse or as the mule, which have no understanding, whose mouth must be held in with bit and bridle, lest they come near unto thee. Many sorrows shall be to the wicked, but he that trusteth in the Lord, mercy shall compass him about. Be glad in the Lord, and rejoice, ye righteous, and shout for joy, all ye that are upright in heart.
3: Imagine opening your mailbox today and finding a letter that says you've been given $1 million. No catch, no fine print. It's yours. Can you imagine the joy, the relief? How would your life change? Well, now imagine that letter never reaches you. The gift is still yours, but you don't know it exists. That's a picture of millions of people who have never heard the gospel. The greatest gift God has ever given isn't wealth that fades away. It's the forgiveness of sins, eternal life through Jesus Christ, and as Ephesians 1 reminds us, every spiritual blessing in the heavenly places in Christ. But how can someone embrace a gift they've never heard about? 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
1: Father, I have sinned against heaven and before you. 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But the father said to his servants, bring quickly the best robe and put it on him, and put a ring on his hand and shoes on his feet, and bring the fattened calf and kill it, and let us eat and celebrate. For this my son was dead and is alive again. He was lost and is found. And they began to celebrate.

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2: Hear the Word. Reading from Hebrews 1, verses 1 through 3. God, who at sundry times and in divers manners spake in time past unto the fathers by the prophets, hath in these last days spoken unto us by his Son, whom he hath appointed heir of all things, by whom also he made the worlds, who, being the brightness of his glory, and the express image of his person, and upholding all things by the word of his power, when he had by himself purged our sins, sat down on the right hand of the Majesty on high.
3: Picture the moment. A young man drops to one knee, opens a small ring box, and asks her the question that she has longed to hear. And for a moment, she is speechless, but soon a joyful smile, a gentle tear, and then finally an overjoyed yes. The joy of that moment soon gives way to a flurry of phone calls and texts, an unbridled celebration of family and friend. Such are earthly marriages between a man and a woman. Joyful, wonderful, but temporary. Now, consider a far more glorious and permanent marriage that will never end. Unlike human marriage, in which all bonds are broken by death, the marriage of Christ Jesus and his bride, the church, will never be broken, because death will never enter heaven. The unspeakable news that Jesus Christ is gathering his bride from every corner of this world to come to the wedding feast of the Lamb is almost too wonderful to bear. And yet that is the news that we have been commissioned to declare. 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

1 John 1 verse 9. 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

0: Here's Bob Lapine with a little encouragement.
1: Spurgeon says it may seem like an easy thing to wait, but it is one of the postures which a Christian soldier does not learn without years of teaching. You know this to be true, right? It's hard sometimes to wait on the Lord, really hard, but God calls us to wait. So Spurgeon says when we wait in prayer. Call upon God and spread the case before Him. Tell Him your difficulty and plead His promise of aid. And then wait in faith. Express your unstaggering confidence in Him, for unfaithful, untrusting waiting is an insult to the Lord. And then Spurgeon says, wait in quiet patience, not rebelling because you are under the affliction, but blessing your God for it. He says, put yourself with your whole heart, without any self-will, into the hand of your covenant God, saying, now, Lord, not my will, but yours be done. I know what to do. I am brought to extremities, but I will wait until you cleave the floods or drive back my foes. I will wait if you keep me waiting many a day, for my heart is fixed on you alone, O God, and my spirit waits for you in the full conviction that you will yet be my joy and my salvation, my refuge and my strong tower. I don't know if you're in a season of waiting today, something you've been praying for where God is saying, wait, wait on the Lord. Let's wait in prayer. Let's wait with confidence. Let's wait in faith.
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Welcome back to another episode of 5 Minutes in Church History. On this episode, we are visiting the year 1827. It was, in fact, the year that Ludwig Beethoven died. It was also the year where the match, technically known as the friction match, was invented. But we're not interested in either of those things. We're interested in the New Lebanon Conference that met in 1827. It met from July 18 to 26, to be specific. Asahel Nettleton had criticized, actually pretty close to condemned, the new measures of Charles Grandison Finney that were employed in the Second Great Awakening. So Lyman Beecher, Nathan Beeman, along with Charles Grandison Finney and several other ministers, convened the conference in New Lebanon, New York in 1827. First, who was Lyman Beecher? Well, he was most famous as the father of Harriet Beecher Stowe, author of Uncle Tom's Cabin, and her slightly less famous brother, Henry Ward Beecher. He was a Presbyterian minister and father of 13 children altogether. He grew up blacksmithing and farming, and he went to Yale under Timothy Dwight. And at the time of the conference, Lyman Beecher was a minister in the prominent Congregational Church in Boston. Who was Nathan Beeman? He was born in New Lebanon, New York, and over his career, he served as minister to several congregations. He even served as the president of what would be the University of Georgia. But in 1827, he was pastor of First Presbyterian Church, Troy, New York, right on the banks of the Hudson River. And then there's Charles Grandison Finney. We know him, the figure of the Second Great Awakening, leading revivals in Rochester, New York, and New York City, and as his middle name has it, a grand figure in the first half of 19th century American church history. Well, that's the who. Let's talk about the where. New Lebanon was a small town in New York, right on the Massachusetts border. But more importantly, how about the what? What happened in 1827 at the New Lebanon Conference? Well, a group of ministers, as we mentioned, gathered to debate whether what was happening in that time, in the 1810s and 1820s, does in fact constitute Calvinistic revivals. These were Congregationalists, these were Presbyterians, and together they agreed on the importance of revivals, but that was about all. The main point of contention, a point of disagreement, was Finney's new measures. In short, these new measures highlighted human effort in salvation, human effort of the preacher, the revivalist, and also human effort of the penitent. The revivalist would pressure individuals, even naming them in the sermon. There would be the use of music to set the mood and to sustain long invitations. And then there was the anxious bench, or the introduction of the altar call. One way to see these new measures of the Second Great Awakening in focus is to look back to the First Great Awakening. We could look at Matthew chapter 16, and there Christ asks his 12 disciples, "Who do you say that I am?" And in verse 16, Peter says, "You are the Christ, the Son of the living God." Verse 17 continues, "And Jesus answered him, 'Blessed are you, Simon Bar-Jonah, for flesh and blood has not revealed this to you, but my Father who is in heaven.'" The First Great Awakening emphasized awakening or salvation as a divine and supernatural light, as Jonathan Edwards titled his sermon on this text. The Second Great Awakening said divine and human, supernatural and natural light. And this was the matter, the issue, at the 1827 New Lebanon Conference. The outcome? Well, nothing binding came of it. And what actually prevailed after it was that Finney's side and the new measures won out. So there you have it. A very important moment in American church history, the 1827 New Lebanon Conference. I'm Steve Nichols. 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

0: 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And you've got young people, and you've got elderly people that are trying hard to keep with the program, and we're all put together there.
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0: When the word comes, let us worship God, then suddenly status, age, gender, financial capacity, it's gone. And that's the exciting thing about it. And children get a grasp of that as well.
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4: 1 Corinthians chapter 10. All things are lawful for me, but not all things are helpful. All things are lawful for me, but not all things edify. Let no one seek his own, but each one the other's well-being. Eat whatever is sold in the meat market, asking no questions for conscience' sake, for the earth is the Lord's and all its fullness. If any of those who do not believe invites you to dinner and you desire to go, eat whatever is set before you, asking no question for conscience' sake. But if anyone says to you, "This was offered to idols," do not eat it for the sake of the one who told you, and for conscience' sake, for the earth is the Lord's and all its fullness. Conscience, I say, not your own, but that of the other. For why is my liberty judged by another man's conscience? But if I partake with thanks, why am I evil spoken of for the food over which I give thanks? Therefore, whether you eat or drink or whatever you do, do all to the glory of God. Give no offense either to the Jews or to the Greeks or to the church of God. Just as I also please all men in all things, not seeking my own profit, but the profit of many, that they may be saved.
5: First Corinthians chapter 11. Imitate me, just as I also imitate Christ. Now I praise you, brethren, that you remember me in all things, and keep the traditions just as I delivered them to you. But I want you to know that the head of every man is Christ, the head of woman is man, and the head of Christ is God. Every man praying or prophesying, having his head covered, dishonors his head. But every woman who prays or prophesies with her head uncovered dishonors her head, for that is one and the same as if her head were shaved. For if a woman is not covered, let her also be shorn. But if it is shameful for a woman to be shorn or shaved, let her be covered. For a man indeed ought not to cover his head, since he is the image and glory of God. But woman is the glory of man. For man is not from woman, but woman from man. Nor was man created for the woman, but woman for the man. For this reason, the woman ought to have a symbol of authority on her head, because of the angels. Nevertheless, neither is man independent of woman, nor woman independent of man in the Lord. For as woman came from man, even so man also comes through woman.
4: but all things are from God. Judge among yourselves, is it proper for a woman to pray to God with her head uncovered? Does not even nature itself teach you that if a man has long hair, it is a dishonor to him? But if a woman has long hair, it is a glory to her, for her hair is given to her for a covering. But if anyone seems to be contentious, we have no such custom, nor do the churches of God. Now in giving these instructions, I do not praise you, since you come together not for the better, but for the worse. For first of all, when you come together as a church, I hear that there are divisions among you. And in part, I believe it. For there must also be factions among you, that those who are approved may be recognized among you. Therefore, when you come together in one place, it is not to eat the Lord's Supper. For in eating, each one takes his own supper ahead of others, and one is hungry, and another is drunk. What? Do you not have houses to eat and drink in? Or do you despise the church of God and shame those who have nothing? What shall I say to you? Shall I praise you in this? I do not praise you. For I received from the Lord that which I also delivered to you, that the Lord Jesus, on the same night in which he was betrayed, took bread. And when he had given thanks, he broke it and said, "Take, eat. This is my body, which is broken for you. Do this in remembrance of me." In the same manner, he also took the cup after supper, saying, "This cup is the new covenant in my blood. This do, as often as you drink it, in remembrance of me." For as often as you eat this bread and drink this cup, you proclaim the Lord's death till he comes. Therefore, whoever eats this bread or drinks this cup of the Lord in an unworthy manner will be guilty of the body and blood of the Lord. But let a man examine himself, and so let him eat of the bread and drink of the cup. For he who eats and drinks in an unworthy manner eats and drinks judgment to himself, not discerning the Lord's body. For this reason many are weak and sick among you, and many sleep. For if we would judge ourselves, we would not be judged. But when we are judged, we are chastened by the Lord, that we may not be condemned with the world. Therefore, my brethren, when you come together to eat, wait for one another. But if anyone is hungry, let him eat at home, lest you come together for judgment. And the rest I will set in order when I come. First Corinthians, chapter 12. Now concerning spiritual gifts, brethren, I do not want you to be ignorant. You know that you are Gentiles, carried away to these dumb idols, however you were led. Therefore I make known to you that no one speaking by the Spirit of God calls Jesus accursed, and no one can say that Jesus is Lord except by the Holy Spirit. There are diversities of gifts, but the same Spirit. There are differences of ministries, but the same Lord. And there are diversities of activities, but it is the same God who works all in all. But the manifestation of the Spirit is given to each one for the profit of all. For to one is given the word of wisdom through the Spirit, to another the word of knowledge through the same Spirit, to another faith by the same Spirit, to another gifts of healing by the same Spirit, to another the working of miracles, to another prophecy, to another discerning of spirits, to another different kinds of tongues, to another the interpretation of tongues. But one and the same Spirit works all these things, distributing to each one individually as he wills. For as the body is one and has many members, but all the members of that one body, being many, are one body, so also is Christ. For by one Spirit we were all baptized into one body, whether Jews or Greeks, whether slaves or free, and have all been made to drink into one Spirit. For in fact the body is not one member, but many. If the foot should say, because I am not a hand, I am not of the body, is it therefore not of the body? And if the ear should say, because I am not an eye, I am not of the body, is it therefore not of the body? If the whole body were an eye, where would be the hearing? If the whole were hearing, where would be the smelling? But now God has set the members, each one of them, in the body just as he pleased. And if they were all one member, where would the body be? But now indeed there are many members, yet one body. And the eye cannot say to the hand, I have no need of you, nor again the head to the feet, I have no need of you. No, much rather, those members of the body which seem to be weaker are necessary, and those members of the body which we think to be less honorable, on these we bestow greater honor, and our unpresentable parts have greater modesty, but our presentable parts have no need. But God composed the body, having given greater honor to that part which lacks it, that there should be no schism in the body, but that the members should have the same care for one another. And if one member suffers, all the members suffer with it. Or if one member is honored, all the members rejoice with it. Now you are the body of Christ, and members individually, and God has appointed these in the church: first apostles, second prophets, third teachers, after that miracles, then gifts of healings, helps, administrations, varieties of tongues. Are all apostles? Are all prophets? Are all teachers? Are all workers of miracles? Do all have gifts of healings? Do all speak with tongues? Do all interpret? But earnestly desire the best gifts. And yet, I show you a more excellent way.
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Deuteronomy 31, verse 8. It is the Lord who goes before you. He will be with you. He will not leave you or forsake you. 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

0: Well, you know, my brother Dave was always one of those people who took the rough path. One day, I got a call from Dave, and Dave said, "Canon, you aren't going to believe it. It's like I finally get it about God." And in the background, blaring over the radio, was Mercy Me's song, "I Can Only Imagine."
1: I can

0: 2 weeks later, we were waiting for him to come to a football game, and he never showed up. 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
1: 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Behold, all things have become new.
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1: 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Oh, come, let us worship and bow down. 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

Imagine opening your mailbox today and finding a letter that says you've been given $1 million. No catch, no fine print. It's yours. Can you imagine the joy, the relief? How would your life change? Well, now imagine that letter never reaches you. The gift is still yours, but you don't know it exists. The gospel. The greatest gift God has ever given isn't wealth that fades away. It's the forgiveness of sins, eternal life through Jesus Christ, and as Ephesians 1 reminds us, every spiritual blessing in the heavenly places in Christ. But how can someone embrace a gift they've never heard about? 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

Psalm 145, verses 5 through 7. On the glorious splendor of your majesty, and on your wondrous works, I will meditate. They shall speak of the might of your awesome deeds, and I will declare your greatness. They shall pour forth the fame of your abundant goodness, and shall sing aloud of

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O sing unto the Lord a new song. 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

Isaiah 41, verse 10. Fear not, for I am with you. Be not dismayed, for I am your God. I will strengthen you. I will help you. I will uphold you with my righteous right hand.

But those who wait on the Lord shall renew their strength. They shall mount up with wings like eagles. They shall run and not be weary. They shall walk and not faint. 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
2: Picture the moment. A young man drops to one knee, opens a small ring box, and asks her the question that she has longed to hear. And for a moment, she is speechless. But soon a joyful smile, a gentle tear, and then finally an overjoyed yes. The joy of that moment soon gives way to a flurry of phone calls and texts, an unbridled celebration of family and friend. Such are earthly marriages between a man and a woman. Joyful, wonderful, but temporary. Now, consider a far more glorious and permanent marriage that will never end. Unlike human marriage, in which all bonds are broken by death, the marriage of Christ Jesus and his bride, the church, will never be broken, because death will never enter heaven. The unspeakable news that Jesus Christ is gathering his bride from every corner of this world to come to the wedding feast of the Lamb is almost too wonderful to bear. And yet that is the news that we have been commissioned to declare. 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
3: Morality by popular opinion? This is Ken Ham, CEO of the ministry that built a full-size ark near Cincinnati. One study found that people's views on being selfish change depending on how common the behavior is. They found that if everyone is being selfish, people didn't view it as negatively as if only a few people were doing it. The researchers argue that this shows how social norms change over time. But should our views about morality be determined by the majority? Oh, no! Popularity doesn't determine morality. If we determine right and wrong, then it's merely based on our own opinion. And if my opinion differs from your opinion, whose opinion's right? We need to look to the firm foundation of God's unchanging word for our morality.
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husband and I were really excited about the idea of having children, and things did not unfold the way that we had wanted them to. And it was really, really hard on my heart. And I just felt God was telling me to lay it down, to give it to Him, and that He would take care of us.

0: Welcome back to another episode of 5 Minutes in Church History. Once again, we are on location in the city of London. There are so many churches in this city that have quite a story to tell, but I want to focus on one, St. Giles Cripplegate. A church has been on this site for over 1,000 years. There's a tower on this church that was built in 1682. But if you look closely at the base of that tower, you will see some of the original stones of the original church building that date to 1090. This is one of the few remaining medieval churches that survived the Great Fire of London. It survived the bombing, the Blitz of World War II. At St. Giles Cripplegate, there have been so many notable attendees and ministers. Lancelot Andrews was one of the King James Version translators. He was a minister here. John Bunyan worshiped here often when he was in the city of London. Oliver Cromwell was married here in 1620. Daniel Defoe, the author of Robinson Crusoe, was baptized here. And John Fox, whose Fox's Book of Martyrs was published in 1563 and commemorated all those martyrs during the reign of Bloody Mary, John Fox preached here, and he is actually buried inside the church, right up against the chancel arch. Ben Jonson, the poet, attended St. Giles, and John Milton was a parishioner here, the author of that epic work, Paradise Lost. He too is buried inside this church. William Shakespeare's brother was a member of this church, and when Shakespeare's two nephews were baptized, William Shakespeare was here for the services. The minister from 1640 to 1646 of this church was Jeremiah Burroughs. He was a Puritan to the core, and he was run out of England, exiled to Holland under Charles I and his henchman, Archbishop William Laud. But in 1640, he was invited back to London and actually to open the Long Parliament. Jeremiah Burroughs was called on to preach the sermon that opened Parliament. You know, one of Jeremiah Burroughs' books is The Rare Jewel of Christian Contentment. And these were sermons on Paul's text of learning contentment in whatever state he was in, whether he was in a state of want or lack or in a state of plenty. And that was true of Jeremiah Burroughs' life. Imagine being exiled one decade and welcomed back to your nation and opening Parliament with a sermon in another. Burroughs, as a London minister, was one of the faithful attendees of the Westminster Assembly and a very significant contributor to Westminster. In addition to his Rare Jewel of Christian, has been on this site for over 1,000 years. There's a tower on this church that was built in 1682. But if you look closely at the base of that tower, you will see some of the original stones of the original church building that date to 1090.
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Whatever gain I had, I counted as loss for the sake of Christ. Indeed, I count everything as loss because of the surpassing worth of knowing Christ Jesus, my Lord. For his sake, I've suffered the loss of all things and count them as rubbish in order that I may gain Christ and be found in him, not having a righteousness of my own, but that which comes through faith, that I may know Christ and the power of his resurrection.

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2: Picture the moment. A young man drops to one knee, opens a small ring box, and asks her the question that she has longed to hear. And for a moment, she is speechless. But soon a joyful smile, a gentle tear, and then finally an overjoyed yes. The joy of that moment soon gives way to a flurry of phone calls and texts, an unbridled celebration of family and friend. Such are earthly marriages between a man and a woman. Joyful, wonderful, but temporary. Now, consider a far more glorious and permanent marriage that will never end. Unlike human marriage, in which all bonds are broken by death, the marriage of Christ Jesus and his bride, the church, will never be broken, because death will never enter heaven. The unspeakable news that Jesus Christ is gathering his bride from every corner of this world to come to the wedding feast of the Lamb is almost too wonderful to bear. And yet that is the news that we have been commissioned to declare. 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

And I hope you're having a great Tuesday morning. Glad you are spending your morning with us here at Family Radio as we are thinking together about the whole armor of God. We've been doing that for a couple of weeks, and we are thinking specifically about the gospel of peace, which is what we're told to put on our feet. Our shoes, our feet are to be shod with the gospel of the preparation of peace. And knowing that we have peace with God is what gives us stability in life. That's the reason I believe that Paul talks about the gospel of peace being our footwear. We have cleats, we can dig in, we can hold on, we can stand stable because of this gospel footwear. When you know that you have peace with God, that nothing can separate you from his love, that's a rock you can stand on and not be moved. I mean, think about this for a second. When you know and you really believe that God loves you, that he will never leave you, will not forsake you, no matter what, he is with you, he is for you, he sees you, nothing can separate you from him ever, nothing. When that sinks in, as the Bible says, who can stand against you? What can come against you? What's bigger than that? What's stronger than that? Again, the context in Ephesians 6 is spiritual battle. The enemy has schemes designed to knock you down, to sideline you, to take you out, to get you off the field, to send you to the locker room. The Bible says, when we know that we have peace with God, we are able to stand firm no matter what comes at us. So make sure today that you understand and believe God loves you. He'll never leave you. He is with you. He is for you. He sees you. And nothing can separate you from him ever.

Psalm 46, 1 through 3. God is our refuge and strength, a very present help in trouble. Therefore, we will not fear, though the earth gives way, though the mountains be moved into the heart of the sea, though its waters roar and foam, though the mountains tremble at its swelling.

0: in Jeremiah 51, Jeremiah is lamenting the fact that Israel has been overrun by its oppressors, in this case, the Babylonians. He says, strangers have come into the sanctuaries of the Lord's house. And Charles Spurgeon, in his Morning by Morning devotional today, looks at that verse and says, in this account, the faces of the Lord's people were covered with shame, for it was a terrible thing that men should intrude into the holy place reserved for the priests alone. And Spurgeon looks at his own day and says, everywhere about us, we see like causes for sorrow. He says, how many ungodly men are now educating with the view of entering the ministry? To adulterate the church is to pollute a well, to pour water upon fire, to sow a fertile field with stones. May we have grace to maintain in our own proper way the purity of the church as being an assembly of believers and not an unsaved community of unconverted men. Our zeal, however, must begin at home. Let's first examine ourselves as to our right to eat at the Lord's table. Let's see to it that we have on our wedding garment, lest we ourselves be intruders in the Lord's sanctuaries. Many are called, but few are chosen. The way is narrow, the gate is straight. Heart searching, Spurgeon says, is the duty of all who are baptized or who come to the Lord's table. Search me, O God, know my way. Try me, know my heart. You know, as I read that this morning, I thought, it is true that we have many unconverted people who attend worship services each week. We have unconverted men who are teaching the Bible in these churches. But we also need to do as Spurgeon said, search our own heart and make sure that we are walking faithfully with the Lord. Not perfectly, because we'll stumble. But when we stumble, do we get back up and go in the right direction? Are we walking faithfully with him and toward him? As we ought to be? Challenging words from Spurgeon this morning here on Family Radio.
1: 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Bite-sized moments to refresh your soul. Here's Jason Frentzos with a little encouragement.
2: If you are a parent listening today, chances are that you have spent time praying for your children, especially if they're grown up, they're out of the house, maybe no longer walking with the Lord, or perhaps they've never trusted in the Lord. Few burdens weigh heavier on a parent's heart than that. You just wish that there was more you could do, more you could say, one more conversation that might change everything. And it can feel very helpless to be in a place like that. You know, along with all that uncertainty comes a lot of guilt. We replay the past in our minds. Did I do enough? Should I have spent more time in family worship? Did I teach them enough of God's word? And it's just easy to assume that a wayward prodigal child is the result of my failure as a parent. You know, in Joel 2:25, God makes this remarkable promise. He says, I will restore to you the years that the locust have eaten. In other words, God takes what this life, this world has destroyed, has ruined beyond repair, and he restores it. He is able to redeem the years that have been wasted, the deep wounds that have caused rifts in the relationships with our children. And he is able to accomplish what we never could. Now, that doesn't guarantee that every child is going to return to the Lord, but it does remind us that no situation is beyond God's reach. The future is never defined by our past, and our failures are never final. And in the meantime, we never give up praying. No, we don't give in to despair. Same God who restored the years that the locusts have eaten is still at work for you today.
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0: All right, thank you very much. And hello again, my dear radio friend. How in the world are you? You doing all right? Oh, I'm fine. Praise the Lord. I haven't any complaints today. So glad to be alive and able to serve God and privileged, oh, how privileged I am to open the Word of God and share it with you. It's the nicest thing God has ever done for me, is to give me the privilege of looking into and sharing his inerrant, infallible, eternal Word, the Bible. And I'm thankful. I'm glad you're there. Thanks for being there. If you weren't there, wouldn't be anybody there, would there? Well, we're in 1 Peter, chapter 2, verse 24. The last time we got together, we were talking about the phrase dead to sins. And I reminded you that we need to realize that it is a fact. When you trusted the Lord Jesus Christ, committed yourself to him as your Lord, and he became then your Savior by faith, you identified yourself with the death of Christ on the cross. It is as though he were nailed to one side of the cross and on the other side you were hanging there as well. So that Paul says in Romans 6, how shall we who are dead to sin live any longer therein? It's a fact. Paul goes on to say, you better make up your mind about it then. Reckon ye yourselves also to be dead indeed unto sin, but alive unto God through our Lord Jesus Christ. Romans 6:11, I think, is the passage. You have to count on it. Just as a person who learns that he's a diabetic counts on the fact that he has to stick to his diet. He may trade off some things and have a piece of bread instead of a potato, or however that works. But he has to stick to his diet if he wants to live very long. He reckons on it. Okay, you and I, the same way. That is how it is. What the personnel manager calls the law of the situation. The way it really is. Reckon. Count on it. That when you made your decision for the Lord Jesus Christ, you were crucified with him. You died to sin. Then the third thing is work at it. And that's a passage from Galatians, they that are Christ's have crucified the flesh with its desires, its affections, and its desires. You work at it. Now, there are two areas in which we work on this matter of being dead to sin. One is in the area of what we feel, our affections, our emotions. People are emotionally driven. Most decisions are made not on the basis of calm, rational cogitation, but a mix of some thinking and a whole lot of feeling. I was interested to read in the paper just the other day that the presiding judge that's presiding over the case of some young men who attacked other young men, there was this one young man who had pulled the, alleged to have pulled the trigger that sent a bullet crashing into the body of a young man and killing him. He was now being arraigned, and his defense lawyer asked that bail be set for him and that he be out on bail, just like the rest of those who were accused with him. But I was a little surprised, and yet not surprised, I guess, to read that the presiding judge says, I have read the facts in this case. I think it's a very strong case against the young man, and I have a gut feeling that we better keep him in jail. The radio or the TV commentator who was talking about this afterwards said, so the judge followed his gut feeling. Well, see, what I have to remind us all is that most of our decisions in life are a mix. You may do a little cool thinking, but more often you're driven by the way you feel about things. Now, what do you do about that? You and I know that our feelings have often gotten us into trouble. What do you do about it? Will you turn it over to the Lord Jesus Christ at the moment when the pressure begins to build? The pressure of a feeling of frustration, a feeling of anger, a feeling of who knows what. You know, you turn that over to the Lord Jesus Christ by faith right then. Don't wait until afterwards, till the top has blown off of the container of your life. No, no. Just then, you look heavenward. You ask the Lord Jesus Christ to take charge. Call unto me, and I will answer thee, the Bible says, and show thee great and mighty things which thou knowest not. That's the basis on which I remind people so often to pray their way through the day. Pray when you wake up, before you greet the family with a loving snarl. Pray before you answer the phone. You don't know who's there. Be ready. Just a whispered prayer before you pick up the receiver. Pray before you open a letter. You don't know if it's a check or a bill or a threat or a compliment. You'll be ready if you pray before you open it. Pray before you enter upon even a casual conversation. Pray before you make a business decision, before you hire or fire or transfer or sign a contract. God has already read the fine print. Pray before, I tell the young people, pray before you go on a date. You'll have less praying to do during and after the date. Pray before you make the great decisions of life. Where shall I live? What kind of job shall I take? Whom shall I marry? So on and so on. Pray your way through the day. This is what's being called, on the obverse side of it, being dead to sin. No, you're not sinlessly perfect, but you have a sinless, perfect Savior who by his indwelling Holy Spirit lives within you. And as by faith you turn things over to him, he works his perfect work in you. It is God, says Paul in Philippians 2:13. It is God that worketh in you both to will and to do of his good pleasure. Your affections, your feelings. And the other is your desires, things I want. Now you have built-in desires, the desire for security, the desire for food and sleep, and the desire for love and to be loved, the desire for importance, a lot of different desires that you have that are built into human nature. You turn them over to the Lord Jesus by faith. And then, of course, there's a vast array of desires that show up every day. I want this, or I want that. And before you grab for something, pray and say, Lord Jesus, guide my desires. You'd be surprised how many unpleasant situations God will enable you to avoid if you just pray about things you want. Things and relationships and experiences and possessions that you want, desires. See, the Bible says lusts. That's our word, desires. Good and bad and indifferent. Desires are not bad in themselves, but they can lead you astray if God isn't controlling them. You know that. See, so this whole matter of committing yourself to the Lord and of working at what is already an accomplished fact by faith, is to submit by faith these key areas of life. Well, that's all review, but it's so important that I thought we'd just go over it for a moment again. Now he says that ye should, being dead to sin, should live unto righteousness. Live unto righteousness. What does that mean? Well, that means that the outgrowth of the dynamic of your life is going to lead to the result of righteousness. That's the first meaning. Unto means resulting in the direction of and resulting in. And so I'm turning to Romans 6. Know ye not? As ye have yielded the members of your body servants to uncleanness and to iniquity, unto, see, there's your same word, iniquity. In other words, the present course of the unsaved life is sin and more sin, and that leads to still more sin. That's the way it is, isn't it? All right, now you get saved. What happens? Even so now, this is Romans 6:19. Even so now, yield the members of your body, servants, to righteousness, and the result will be holiness. See? Okay, live unto righteousness in the direction of and resulting in. When, by faith, you commit a specific situation to God, what happens as a result is God righteously living through you. It's not going to be something concerning which you can square your shoulders and hold your head high and say, see what I did. Oh, no, you'll be humbly bowed in thankful prayer and say, thank God for what you did, dear Lord. Live unto righteousness means you're going to live by faith. Colossians 2:6, as ye have therefore received Christ Jesus the Lord, so walk ye in him. The word walk means live every day. As you received him by faith, so live every day in him by faith. That's what that verse means. And so as you follow that procedure, committing your feelings and committing your desires to the Lord Jesus Christ, he works in you to work through you the righteousness of God. Live unto righteousness. Now, the word unto is also used in a different sense, that he died for all, that they which live should not henceforth live unto themselves, but unto him who loved them and died for them. You remember that passage? Now, that what does that mean? For the sake of and for the glory of and following the will of. All of that wrapped up in the little word unto. That they which live should not henceforth live for themselves, but for him. That's how we would put it today. That live unto righteousness means that you live for the sake of and by the standards of God's righteousness. You've got a new standard of excellence. You've got a new reason for motivation. You've got a new source of personal power and dynamic. Righteousness is now the atmosphere of your life. That we being dead to sins should live unto righteousness. Now, how is it all possible? He says, by whose stripes ye were healed. Again, a reference to Isaiah chapter 53. All we like sheep have gone astray. We have turned everyone to his own way. But God hath laid upon him the iniquity of us all. He was wounded for our transgressions. He was bruised for our iniquities. The chastisement of our peace was upon him. And by his stripes we are healed. That's Isaiah's rendition of it. And Peter, centuries later, is quoting from the same scripture, by whose stripes ye were healed. For you were as sheep going astray, but are now returned unto the shepherd and bishop of your souls. Live unto righteousness. How do you do it? Number one, commit yourself to the Lord Jesus. Number two, surrender consciously to him in specific situations. Number three, obey what the Holy Spirit of God says to you in that situation, and you will find that the Spirit of God is manifesting the righteousness of Christ through you. Hallelujah for that. Holy Father, today, work in us your perfect righteousness through Jesus our Lord. Amen. Till I meet you once again by way of radio, walk with the King today and be a blessing.
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8: Hear the word. Reading from Romans 8, verses 16 through 18. The Spirit itself beareth witness with our spirit that we are the children of God. And if children, then heirs, heirs of God, and joint heirs with Christ, if so be that we suffer with him, that we may be also glorified together. For I reckon that the sufferings of this present time are not worthy to be compared with the glory which shall be revealed in us.
9: Imagine opening your mailbox today and finding a letter that says you've been given $1 million. No catch, no fine print. It's yours. Can you imagine the joy, the relief? How would your life change? Well, now imagine that letter never reaches you. The gift is still yours, but you don't know it exists. That's a picture of millions of people who have never heard the gospel. The greatest gift God has ever given isn't wealth that fades away. It's the forgiveness of sins, eternal life through Jesus Christ, and as Ephesians 1 reminds us, every spiritual blessing in the heavenly places in Christ. But how can someone embrace a gift they've never heard about? 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

And it's Bob Lapine here with you on a Tuesday morning on Family Radio. Glad to have you along with us. It is time for the Bible quiz. Let's get to our questions for this morning. Question number one. Which disciple began to sink into the Sea of Galilee when he took his eyes off Jesus? He was doing fine walking on the water for a little bit, then he took his eyes off Jesus and he began to sink. Who was that? Question number two. Which one of Lazarus' two sisters does the Bible say was worried and troubled about many things? Which sister was worried and troubled about many things? And question number three. According to Psalm 56, verse 3, what does David do when he is afraid? In the psalm, he says, when I am afraid, I do this. What is it? So to recap, which of the disciples began to sink into the Sea of Galilee when he took his eyes off Jesus in the middle of the storm? Which of Lazarus' sisters does the Bible say was worried and troubled about many things? And Psalm 56, 3, what does David say he does when he is afraid? Do you think you know? Well, here's what we do. We sing along, hum along to this hymn, whichever, you know the word, sing. If you don't, just hum along.

0: And it's great to have you joining us here this morning on Family Radio. I am Bob Lapine. We just had our Bible quiz a few minutes ago. I've got the answers. Let's see how you did with the quiz questions this morning. Question number one, which of Jesus' disciples began to sink into the Sea of Galilee when he took his eyes off Jesus in the middle of that raging storm? Of course, that was Peter, who took his eyes off Jesus and started to sink. Matthew 14, if you want to read the story this morning. Question number two, in Luke chapter 10, which of Lazarus' two sisters is described as having been worried and troubled about many things? Who was the worried sister? It was Martha. You know, Mary and Martha, it was Martha who was worried and troubled about many things. And then finally, Psalm 56, 3, what does David say he does when he is afraid? When I am afraid, I do what? When I am afraid, I will trust in you. That's what the verse says. That's a great verse, by the way, for you to memorize with your kids. When I am afraid, I will trust in you. Did you get all of those? Hope you did. We'll do it again tomorrow when we have the Wednesday edition of the Bible Quiz here on Family Radio.
1: A lot of people are weighed down with a guilty conscience.
2: I've been thinking about what I said to that person today. I can't even pray about it.
1: Proverbs 28 says, whoever conceals his transgressions will not prosper, but he who confesses and forsakes them will obtain mercy. Confession is an important part of living a holy life. When we've sinned, first, of course, we need to confess to God, because every sin is ultimately an offense against him. Second, if we've wronged someone else, we need to confess it to them and seek their forgiveness. And then third, at times it can be important to acknowledge our sin to other believers. I've seen how that kind of confession has helped to break sinful patterns in my own life. As James tells us, confess your sins to each other and pray for each other that you may be healed. When's the last time you asked God if there's something you need to confess? With Seeking Him, I'm Nancy DeMoss Wagamuth.
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0: Psalm 28, verse 7. The Lord is my strength and my shield. 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

And it's always great to have you along with us here on Family Radio on a Tuesday morning. Let's go to the Lord in prayer together. Proverbs 11 says, "Where there is no guidance, a people falls, but in an abundance of counselors, there is safety." Lord, I pray that you would direct our steps today and give us wisdom. Help us to seek the wisdom of godly counselors when we have difficult choices facing us. Help us to be teachable and humble. Help us to receive correction when we need it. Lord, speak to us through your people. Give us ears to hear and give us discernment so that we can tell what is right and what is wrong as we seek the wisdom of counselors. Lord, we pray for teachable, humble hearts. We ask it in your name. Amen.

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1: Imagine opening your mailbox today and finding a letter that says you've been given $1 million. 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It's yours. Can you imagine the joy, the relief? 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Well, now imagine that letter never reaches you. The gift is still yours, but you don't know it exists. That's a picture of millions of people who have never heard the gospel. The greatest gift God has ever given isn't wealth that fades away. 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

Matthew chapter 16, verses 24 and 25. Then Jesus said to his disciples, "Whoever wants to be my disciple must deny themselves and take up their cross and follow me. For whoever wants to save their life will lose it, but whoever loses their life for me will find it."

And I hope you're having a great Tuesday morning. Glad you are spending your morning with us here at Family Radio as we are thinking together about the whole armor of God. We've been doing that for a couple of weeks, and we are thinking specifically about the gospel of peace, which is what we're told to put on our feet. Our shoes, our feet are to be shod with the gospel of the preparation of peace. And knowing that we have peace with God is what gives us stability in life. That's the reason I believe that Paul talks about the gospel of peace being our footwear. We have cleats, we can dig in, we can hold on, we can stand stable because of this gospel footwear. When you know that you have peace with God, that nothing can separate you from His love, that's a rock you can stand on and not be moved. I mean, think about this for a second. When you know and you really believe that God loves you, that He will never leave you, will not forsake you, no matter what, He is with you, He is for you, He sees you, nothing can separate you from Him ever, nothing. When that sinks in, as the Bible says, who can stand against you? What can come against you? What's bigger than that? What's stronger than that? Again, the context in Ephesians 6 is spiritual battle. The enemy has schemes designed to knock you down, to sideline you, to take you out, to get you off the field, to send you to the locker room. The Bible says, when we know that we have peace with God, we are able to stand firm no matter what comes at us. So make sure today that you understand and believe God loves you. He'll never leave you. He is with you. He is for you. He sees you. And nothing can separate you from Him ever.

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0: Welcome to Bible Q&A with John MacArthur. This is Denny Nugent with today's question. It comes from a verse that I think we can say is one of the more sobering passages in the Bible. I'm talking place for repentance, though he sought for it with tears. John, is that verse really saying that Esau wanted to repent, but God wouldn't allow it?
1: No, it's not saying he wanted to repent. It's simply saying that he cried. And he cried over the consequence of his sin, the consequence of his choices. That's very different. That's remorse, very different from genuine repentance. In fact, it says in the verse that he found no place for repentance. Whatever his sorrow was, it had to do with the circumstances he found himself in because of his sin. He regretted the direction his life had gone. You know, a good illustration of this, of course, maybe the ultimate illustration would be Judas. There's no question about Judas having remorse, terrible remorse. He went back to the temple, threw the money that he had taken as a price for betraying Christ, threw it on the floor, was so overwrought with guilt and remorse that he went out and hanged himself, and the rope or the branch broke, because in the book of Acts it says his bowels were dashed on the rocks below. What a horrible end. Smitten conscience, terrible regret, deep remorse. I'm sure there were tears, but that never sent him in the direction of repentance for sin and a pursuit of godliness and righteousness. That's something very different.
0: All right, thanks, John, and thanks to you for listening today to Bible Q&A with John MacArthur. 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

Bible tells us that God, in His mercy, takes our sin, and He doesn't just forgive it. He puts it as far as the east is from the west. He puts it behind His back. He remembers it no more. Think about that. The omniscient God, who knows everything, chooses to remember our sin no more. If you are in Christ, there is no condemnation. Your sins are forgiven thanks to His great mercy.

The Lord is good, and we rejoice. 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

On a Tuesday morning, great to have you with us on Family Radio. We're talking about spiritual warfare, about spiritual battles, and having on the full armor of God, specifically about having your feet covered with the gospel of peace, which is what the Bible talks about in Ephesians chapter 6. And I'm imagining that you have experienced times in the midst of spiritual battle where you've just wanted to give up. You've lost heart. You're not alone when you experience that. The Apostle Paul experienced it as well. He experienced opposition to his ministry from false teachers, from the government, people who had abandoned him, persecution. He faced it. And when he was tempted to give up, to lose heart, to give in, to admit defeat, here's what he did. He reminded himself that God was with him, that God was for him, that his peace with God came through the gospel. And so he said things like this in 2 Corinthians 4. He said, "For God who said, 'Let light shine out of darkness,' has shown in our hearts to give the light of the knowledge of the glory of God in the face of Jesus Christ." He said, "The same God who created the world by saying, 'Let there be light,' has brought light into our lives through Jesus. We have peace with God. So we are afflicted in every way, but not crushed, perplexed, but not driven to despair, persecuted, not forsaken, struck down, but not destroyed." In other words, we can stand in the midst of opposition. We are not crushed. We're not forsaken. We're not destroyed. And the reason is because we know that he who raised the Lord Jesus will raise us with Jesus and bring us into his presence. We're not destroyed or defeated or in despair because we know we have peace with God through Jesus. So we do not lose heart. The whole armor of God, and specifically the gospel of peace, helps us persevere and stand strong in the midst of spiritual opposition. So today, if you're facing that, re-believe the gospel. Remind yourself of what the gospel says is true and draw strength from that. Christ.

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2: Hear the word. Reading from Ephesians 1, verses 3 through 5. Blessed be the God and Father of our Lord Jesus Christ, who hath blessed us with all spiritual blessings in heavenly places in Christ, according as he hath chosen us in him before the foundation of the world, that we should be holy and without blame before him in love, having predestinated us unto the adoption of children by Jesus Christ to himself, according to the good pleasure of his will.
3: Imagine opening your mailbox today and finding a letter that says you've been given $1 million. No catch, no fine print. It's yours. Can you imagine the joy, the relief? How would your life change? Well, now imagine that letter never reaches you. The gift is still yours, but you don't know it exists. That's a picture of millions of people who have never heard the gospel. The greatest gift God has ever given isn't wealth that fades away. It's the forgiveness of sins, eternal life through Jesus Christ, and as Ephesians 1 reminds us, every spiritual blessing in the heavenly places in Christ. But how can someone embrace a gift they've never heard about? Well, that's why Family Radio exists, to faithfully proclaim the good news so people everywhere can hear, believe, and give God the praise he deserves. 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
1: You are tempted by the world, the flesh, and the devil. Temptation comes from inside your heart, from the voices you hear around you enticing you to sin, and the whispers of the devil.

On a Tuesday morning, Bob Lapine with you here on Family Radio. You know, this month we've been talking about spiritual battles, spiritual warfare, about putting on the whole armor of God. And we've been talking this week about having our feet shod with the gospel of peace, wearing gospel shoes that help us stand and give us stability. And here's why. When you have the gospel firmly planted in your heart, you know what's coming. The knowledge that you've been reconciled with God and you'll be with Him forever, that is bigger than any discouragement or disappointment you will face today, bigger than any arrow the devil can shoot at you today. Think about it. What gave Daniel the confidence to face the lions? What gave Shadrach, Meshach, and Abednego the courage to face the furnace? What gave Stephen the courage to face those who wanted to stone him and eventually did kill him? What gave Paul and Silas the ability to be singing at midnight in a jail cell after they'd been beaten with rods? What gave reformers like John Huss the grace to pray for his enemies when they condemned him and sentenced him to be burned at the stake? What gave the Oxford martyrs in the 16th century the grace to face those who were putting them to death and to say, as Latimer said, "I thank God most heartily that He has prolonged my life to this end, that I may, in this case, glorify God with this kind of death"? What gives us confidence to face whatever the battle is, whatever the affliction, whatever is coming at you today, is to be able to say, "I can do all things through Christ who strengthens me." It's the gospel of peace that makes us ready to face whatever battle we will face today.

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And it's Bob Lapine here with you on a Tuesday morning on Family Radio. Glad to have you along with us. It is time for the Bible quiz. Let's get to our questions for this morning. Question number one. Which disciple began to sink into the Sea of Galilee when he took his eyes off Jesus? He was doing fine walking on the water for a little bit, then he took his eyes off Jesus and he began to sink. Who was that? Question number two. Which one of Lazarus' two sisters does the Bible say was worried and troubled about many things? Which sister was worried and troubled about many things? And question number three. According to Psalm 56, verse 3, what does David do when he is afraid? In the psalm, he says, when I am afraid, I do this. What is it? So to recap, which of the disciples began to sink into the Sea of Galilee when he took his eyes off Jesus in the middle of the storm? Which of Lazarus' sisters does the Bible say was worried and troubled about many things? And Psalm 56:3, what does David say he does when he is afraid? Do you think you know? Well, here's what we do. We sing along, hum along to this hymn, whichever, you know the word sing. If you don't, just hum along. Answers are coming up here in just a minute on Family Radio.

And it's great to have you joining us here this morning on Family Radio. I am Bob Lapine. We just had our Bible quiz a few minutes ago. I've got the answers. Let's see how you did with the quiz questions this morning. Question number one, which of Jesus' disciples began to sink into the Sea of Galilee when he took his eyes off Jesus in the middle of that raging storm? Of course, that was Peter, who took his eyes off Jesus and started to sink. Matthew 14, if you want to read the story this morning. Question number two, in Luke chapter 10, which of Lazarus' two sisters is described as having been worried and troubled about many things? Who was the worried sister? It was Martha. You know, Mary and Martha, it was Martha who was worried and troubled about many things. And then finally, Psalm 56, 3, what does David say he does when he is afraid? When I am afraid, I do what? When I am afraid, I will trust in you. That's what the verse says. That's a great verse, by the way, for you to memorize with your kids. When I am afraid, I will trust in you. Did you get all of those? Hope you did. We'll do it again tomorrow when we have the Wednesday edition of the Bible Quiz here on Family Radio. Most of us like to avoid disagreements, especially when we're talking about the gospel. 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The book, The Art of Disagreeing, offers practical advice for listening well, lowering the tension, and speaking the truth with compassion and conviction. 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
1: One way to think about the cross is in terms of debt cancellation. Paul uses this image in Colossians 2. He first of all describes how we were dead in our trespasses, but we were made alive together with Christ. He's forgiven us all our trespasses. But how does he do this? Paul says that he canceled the record of debt that stood against us with its legal demands. So it's kind of like we have this IOU before God. And this IOU is just full of all the ways in which we have not lived up to what God has required of us. Thoughts, words, deeds, desires. It's just full of this debt that we owe to God. And now what has God done? Well, he has canceled this. Or another way to translate that Greek verb, he's erased this debt against us. But Paul isn't done. He says that he set it aside, nailing it to the cross. So not only has our debt, our IOU before God, been canceled, been erased, but this erased debt is placed upon the cross, nailed up there with Jesus, in order that all the world, including us, might see that on that cross in which Jesus bled and died, our debt was paid. So that when we look to the cross, we see the good news that we are debt-free before God because Christ, our Savior, our Lord, the Son of the Father, has paid that debt on our behalf.
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And it's Bob Lapine with you here this morning. Have you ever had a conversation with somebody that did not go well? And you look back and you go, what happened there? How did we wind up so polarized, so isolated? Well, there's a new book written by Gavin Ortlund called The Art of Disagreeing. 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So

And it's always great to have you along with us here on Family Radio. On a Tuesday morning, let's go to the Lord in prayer together. Proverbs 11 says, "Where there is no guidance, a people falls, but in an abundance of counselors, there is safety." Lord, I pray that you would direct our steps today and give us wisdom. Help us to seek the wisdom of godly counselors when we have difficult choices facing us. Help us to be teachable and humble. Help us to receive correction when we need it. Lord, speak to us through your people. Give us ears to hear and give us discernment so that we can tell what is right and what is wrong as we seek the wisdom of counselors. Lord, we pray for teachable, humble hearts. We ask it in your name. Amen.

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1: Picture the moment. A young man drops to one knee, opens a small ring box, and asks her the question that she has longed to hear. And for a moment, she is speechless. But soon, a joyful smile, a gentle tear, and then finally, an overjoyed yes. The joy of that moment soon gives way to a flurry of phone calls and texts, an unbridled celebration of family and friend. Such are earthly marriages between a man and a woman. Joyful, wonderful, but temporary. Now, consider a far more glorious and permanent marriage that will never end. Unlike human marriage, in which all bonds are broken by death, the marriage of Christ Jesus and his bride, the church, will never be broken, because death will never enter heaven. The unspeakable news that Jesus Christ is gathering his bride from every corner of this world to come to the wedding feast of the Lamb is almost too wonderful to bear. And yet, that is the news that we have been commissioned to declare. 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
3: If you are Christ's and you fall, you will get back up. You will not be cast down. It says here, even in Psalm 37, verse 24, though he fall, he shall not be cast headlong. Why? Is it because I am certain you are such a good person? No. Here's the reason the Bible gives. He will not be cast headlong because the Lord upholds his hand.
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3: Greetings. Let's open God's Word to Psalm 37, and I'll read the second half from verses 21 to 40. The wicked borrows and does not repay, but the righteous shows mercy and gives. For those blessed by him shall inherit the earth, but those cursed by him shall be cut off. The steps of a man are ordered by the Lord, and he delights in his way. Though he fall, he shall not be utterly cast down, for the Lord upholds him with his hand. I have been young, and now am old, yet I have not seen the righteous forsaken, nor his descendants begging bread. He is ever merciful and lends, and his descendants are blessed. Depart from evil, and do good, and dwell forevermore. For the Lord loves justice, and does not forsake his saints. They are preserved forever, but the descendants of the wicked shall be cut off. The righteous shall inherit the land and dwell in it forever. The mouth of the righteous speaks wisdom, and his tongue talks of justice. The law of God is in his heart. None of his steps shall slide. The wicked watches the righteous and seeks to slay him. The Lord will not leave him in his hand, nor condemn him when he is judged. Wait on the Lord and keep his way, and he shall exalt you to inherit the land. When the wicked are cut off, you shall see it. I've seen the wicked in great power and spreading himself like a native green tree. Yet he passed away, and behold, he was no more. Indeed, I sought him, but he could not be found. Mark the blameless man and observe the upright, for the future of that man is peace. But the transgressors shall be destroyed together. The future of the wicked shall be cut off. But the salvation of the righteous is from the Lord. He is their strength in time of trouble, and the Lord shall help them and deliver them. He shall deliver them from the wicked and save them, because they trust in him. Well, let's go before the Lord, trusting him even now. Lord, we bring you our trust. We need your salvation, and that will be enough. You have promised us that we would inherit the earth. And so, Lord, we come believing the promise of Jesus and hoping in his death and resurrection for us. We praise you in Jesus' name. Amen. The Bible says that the steps of a man are established by the Lord. We make our calendars, don't we? We schedule things, we make our plans, we draft our 5-year plan, and we make all sorts of decisions. But we aren't in charge, are we? As much as you may hate it, if you're a planner, or as much as you will embrace it and not plan, the ultimate steps of every one of us is not from us. How many of you made plans to be exactly where you are today in your life, with your job, with your family, where you ended up? I can say, thankfully, my plans for my life never worked out. God's plan for my life was much better than mine was. If you had asked me in late high school, early college, I would say, you know, I really just want to be a monk, but I'm a Protestant. I wish we had some sort of monastery, and I would go and study books and then die young. And thankfully, God's plan is much better than mine. I'm happily married with 4 delightful children. God has done much better for me than I ever would have planned for myself. But I want you to notice one thing. God is taking care of our steps if he delights in you. It describes here the person who is walking in the path of righteousness. So we're called to delight in God's way, and then he will look after your way. Isaiah talks about this road. A highway shall be there in the desert, Isaiah says, and a road, and it shall be called the highway of holiness. The unclean shall not pass over it, but it shall be for others. Whoever walks this road, this highway of holiness, even though a fool, he shall not go astray. No lion shall be there, nor shall any ravenous beast go up on it. It shall not be found there, but the redeemed shall walk there. Isaiah 35. When you are walking in the way that God delights in, he will establish your steps and he will point you in the way you should go. So we have God looking over our steps. Now, does that mean that if you are righteous, you will never have a misstep? No, the Bible is so clear. You will still fall. Psalm 37 says this, though he fall, this is the righteous man, the temptations of Satan and the world, and you don't really have to go very far, together with the corruption that remains in your own heart. Those three enemies, Satan and this world and your own heart, those enemies remain in you and they will trip you up. And you might even fall spectacularly. Well, don't be undone when Christians fall, pastors included. I am just undone. I cannot even keep track of how many pastors have fallen this year publicly. So no, Christians still fall. That is why we're accountable. We have church discipline. Even pastors need church discipline. The righteous still falls. But here's the question. Will you get back up again? If you want to get back up, what's your regimen? What's your plan? If you are Christ's and you fall, you will get back up. you will not be cast down. It says here, even in Psalm 37, verse 24, though he fall, he shall not be cast headlong. Why? Is it because I am certain you are such a good person? No. Here's the reason the Bible gives. He will not be cast headlong because the Lord upholds his hand. If Christ died for you, he will not leave you to fall flat on your face. John 10 says this, and they shall never perish, neither shall anyone pluck them out of my hand. Jesus walks over to the fallen Christian and he picks you up by the hand and says, come on, son, let's go home. The righteous is not forsaken. Now, if you're listening, you might say, easy for you to say, you are a young pastor. You've lived a sheltered life. But I want you to listen to the testimony of an old man who had many ups and downs. David at one point feasted in palaces, in another hid in caves, but this is what he said. I've been young, now I'm old, yet I have not seen the righteous forsaken. Our Father takes care of us. The economy may be stacked against you. Your government may be corrupt. Your employer may be cheating you. Your Father will not forsake you. And he will not forsake your children either. Kids, I want you to listen. The Bible is written for you, not just for grownups. This is what the Bible says to you, children. God cares about you. And he will make sure you have enough to eat. God provides, and he will not leave you. Do you know what effect that should have on you? If God has promised to give you everything you need, you can lend generously all day long without a care in the world, and children become a blessing. Goodness loves to spread. And this is the pattern of the blessing of Abraham. God blesses you, and he blesses your children, and he makes you a blessing. Well, may the Lord do that in our lives and in our families and pick us back up. Lord, we thank you that even when we fall, even when we sin, even when we need your discipline, you take us by the hand and pick us up. And then you provide for us, and you provide for us so much that we can give freely to others. So Lord, come pour out your blessings on us and on our children. We ask it in Jesus' name. Amen.
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Hey, and thanks for listening to Family Radio. We're so glad you're here today. I'm Jason. You know, one of the hardest things to do as a husband, as a dad, is letting my expectations go unfulfilled. For example, let's say you've had a long day and you're really looking forward to ordering from your favorite takeout spot for dinner tonight. You've been thinking about it all afternoon. You can almost taste it. But when you get home, something changes your plans. Maybe the restaurant is closed, or your spouse says they're not feeling well and they just want chicken soup for dinner. Now, if that happens to me, often my first reaction is going to be frustration. You know, it's amazing how quickly unmet expectations can make us angry and upset. But thankfully, God hasn't left us to fight that battle alone. By the Spirit's power, we can respond with patience instead of anger. We can learn to show love instead of selfishness. But it's never going to happen in our own strength. It's only by relying on Christ and on His power that we can experience the victory that He promises.

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0: He knows my name.
1: For you formed my inward parts. You knitted me together in my mother's womb.
0: He sees each tear that falls.
1: I praise you, for I am fearfully and wonderfully made. Wonderful are your works. My soul knows it very well.

Well, it's great to have you along today. You're listening to Family Radio. I'm Jason. You know, when things go wrong, there is a tendency to blame Satan for everything. When the car won't start in the morning, or when the air conditioner quits on the hottest day of the year. It's easy to say in those moments that it's all the devil's fault. He's really after me today. But here's the problem. When we blame Satan for everything, we're actually giving him credit he doesn't deserve. We're attributing to him a level of power that doesn't belong to him. Because Satan is a created being. He's not all-knowing, all-powerful. He can't be everywhere at once like God can. I mean, he's limited in both time and space. Yes, he is definitely active in the world. You know, scripture calls him the ruler of this world, the prince of the power of the air. But he's always under God's control. You know, J.I. Packer put it this way. He said, Satan should be taken seriously, yet not so seriously as to provoke abject terror of him, for he is a beaten enemy. And that's what we need to remember. Satan's days are numbered, limited in both time and space. Yes, he is definitely active in the world. You know, scripture calls him the ruler of this world, the prince of the power of the air. But he's always under God's control. J.I. Packer put it this way. He said, Satan should be taken seriously, yet not so seriously as to provoke abject terror.

0: The mouse can snarl, he can hiss, show his teeth, swipe with his claws, really try his best to look intimidating. But next to a cat, 50 times his size, you know, what difference is that going to make? The mouse has no shot. He's utterly helpless. And the devil operates the same way. He roars, he threatens, he makes big claims. But at the end of the day, Christ has already won the victory. There's no contest. And that's why Jesus could say in John 16 that in the world you'll have tribulation, but be of good cheer, for I have overcome the world. So we can definitely be alert to the devil's schemes, but we don't have to be intimidated by them.
1: I'm Pastor Rob Pacienza with Coral Ridge Ministries. 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

And James 1:21 is your verse of the day. This is a wonderful reminder that one of the marks of a growing Christian is a teachable spirit. James 1:21 says, "Lay aside all filthiness and overflow of wickedness, and receive with meekness the implanted word, which is able to save your souls." So yeah, receiving God's word with meekness, willing to be corrected and challenged, and even being willing to change. So maybe that's something worth asking for today, that God would give us a humble, teachable heart so that we can gladly receive his word and allow it to shape us more into the image of Christ.

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On today's episode of Truth for Life with Pastor Alistair Begg, it's entitled The Spiritual Forces of Evil, which you can hear this afternoon at 1 o'clock and again this evening at 6:30 here on Family Radio.

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1: Hear the Word. Reading from Romans 12, verses 1 through 2. I beseech you, therefore, brethren, by the mercies of God, that ye present your bodies a living sacrifice, holy, acceptable unto God, which is your reasonable service. And be not conformed to this world, but be ye transformed by the renewing of your mind, that ye may prove what is that good and acceptable and perfect will of God. Reading from Romans 12, verses 1 through 2.
2: Picture the moment. A young man drops to one knee, opens a small ring box, and asks her the question that she has longed to hear. And for a moment, she is speechless. But soon a joyful smile, a gentle tear, and then finally an overjoyed yes. The joy of that moment soon gives way to a flurry of phone calls and texts, an unbridled celebration of family and friend. Such are earthly marriages between a man and a woman. Joyful, wonderful, but temporary. Now, consider a far more glorious and permanent marriage that will never end. Unlike human marriage, in which all bonds are broken by death, the marriage of Christ Jesus and his bride, the church, will never be broken, because death will never enter heaven. The unspeakable news that Jesus Christ is gathering his bride from every corner of this world to come to the wedding feast of the Lamb is almost too wonderful to bear. And yet that is the news that we have been commissioned to declare. Will you rejoice together with us and come join us financially in spreading this incredible message? 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
3: You're listening to Family Radio this Tuesday, and we appreciate you joining us. So have you ever fallen into the tomorrow trap? You're like, tomorrow I'll get my act together. Tomorrow I'll pray more, I'll read my Bible more, or I'll be a better parent tomorrow. You know, I think most of us have, because it's very easy to do, just to push things off to tomorrow. But here's the problem. Tomorrow doesn't even exist yet, and there's no guarantee that it ever will. I mean, our lives could be over tomorrow. The hopes and dreams that we have for tomorrow may never come. But here's what we do know. God is with us right now, and he gives us the grace to get through the hardest moments. So let's not postpone our joy to tomorrow. Let's believe God's promises today.

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1: My grandmother, my father's mother, passed away recently. She was born on June 7th, 1931, and went to be with the Lord at the age of 94. We had a wonderful celebration of life service for her this past Tuesday at the Sacramento Valley National Cemetery. My uncle, who's a pastor, prepared a short message in her remembrance and a challenge to my family in attendance to live their lives, as Paul said it in Philippians 3, pressing toward the goal for the prize of the upward call of God in Christ Jesus. His message was titled after her name, Joy. And he presented her name as an acronym, Jesus, Others, and You. Grandma Joy loved Jesus, and she lived her life serving him. She loved others with his love, and she served them just like Christ served others. Then came the third word in her acronym, You. Here was the challenge. How are you going to live your life? Are you going to love Jesus and love others? On Grandma's headstone is two dates. She was born on June 7th, 1931. She passed on May 26th, 2026. Between those two dates are a dash. That dash represents her life. You only get one dash. Your eternal destination rests on whether or not during that dash you received the gospel of Jesus Christ, calling upon his name for salvation and running the race he puts before you. So when your time is up, what will people say about your dash? Will they say you loved Jesus and others? Will they be challenged by your life to live their lives for the gospel? On Tuesday, I went to a beautiful service to honor the beautiful life of a woman who is still living. But now, she's beyond her dash. She's celebrating Jesus in his presence forever.
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2: 1 Chronicles chapter 29, verse 11. 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

And we thank you for your company this midday on Family Radio. You know, I remember years ago, growing up in New York, there was a famous politician who became known for ending his speeches with the same catchphrase, "Keep hope alive, keep hope alive." And that phrase stuck with people because it touches on something that every human being wants. They want hope. Paul David Tripp writes that hope is what fuels what we do. It stimulates courage and perseverance. It gets us through tough times, and it keeps us from quitting. And without hope, it becomes incredibly difficult to keep moving forward. But here's the problem. Even though everyone hopes for something, not everyone knows where their hope is coming from. Because maybe our hope is in the economy, or in the government, or our health, our family, our career, or some institution that we believe can make things better. And Paul Tripp calls these horizontal hopes. There's nothing wrong with finding help in them, but every one of them is fragile. People fail. Institutions fail. But vertical hope, he says, looks upward to God. It's not dependent on the economy or your health or whether tomorrow goes according to plan. Vertical hope is always anchored in Christ, and it's secured in heaven. So yeah, we keep hope alive, but let's make sure that our hope is always alive in Christ. Hallelujah.

0: It's Jason with you on Family Radio, and we thank you for joining us today. So in John 14, Jesus tells his disciples that he's leaving this world to prepare a place in his Father's house for us. He says that in this house, there are many rooms, many places that we can settle down and call home. And what makes this home so wonderful is that it isn't like any home that we've ever had here on earth. Henry Rimmer, a member of Charles Fuller's church, once wrote to Fuller near the end of his life, and he described heaven as owning a piece of land in a wonderful place that he didn't buy. It was given to him freely, even though the one who gave it to him purchased it at great cost. And then he described his coming death to Fuller as a valley that was standing between him and his eternal home, a dark valley that he knew he would have to cross. But he wasn't afraid, because as he said, there is one who's gone before him, and he will lead the way. Now, it's true, we spend so much of our lives maintaining our earthly homes, right? Seems like every other week we're fixing something, and like no matter how well we care for our homes, they're eventually going to wear out. But the home that Jesus is preparing for us doesn't deteriorate. There are no repairs that are ever needed. Fire, water can never damage it. And he says that your place there is eternally secure. You don't have to buy it. You don't have to earn it. It's freely given to you by his grace.
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2: Paul says that Jesus is the image of the invisible God, Colossians 1. And what does that mean? What does that entail? Well, it means that the invisible God is made visible, is imaged, is iconed for us in Christ. Therefore, when you're thinking about God as you pray, when you are picturing God, when anything with regard to God enters into your heart and mind, then picture Christ, the second person of the Trinity, the Son of the Father, because he is not just one, but the image of the invisible God. He's God made, thinks of us, his attitude toward us. And then we look to Christ. And what do we see in him? We see the one who had compassion upon the poor and the needy. We see the one who, out of love, came down from heaven and was incarnate by the Holy Spirit of the Virgin Mary for us. We see in Christ the heart of the Father on cosmic display, living for us, dying for us, rising for us, and even now interceding for us at the right hand of the Father. Christ, as the image of the invisible God, therefore images forth to us the God who loves us, cares for us, and will do anything he can in order to bring us to himself, in order that in Christ we might be reconciled to him.
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0: 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The Lord is a stronghold for the oppressed, a stronghold in times of trouble. And those who know your name put their trust in you.
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And we're so glad you've joined us this Tuesday on Family Radio. So for the man or woman of God, there are two possibilities when you are surrounded by evil. And today on Open the Bible, Pastor Colin Smith explains that you can be overcome by evil, or you can overcome evil with good. 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
2: I'm George Grant, pastor of Parish Presbyterian Church in Franklin, Tennessee. And every Lord's Day, we pray just as Jesus taught us. This is the Lord's Prayer on Family Radio. Our Father, who art in heaven, hallowed be thy name. Thy kingdom come, thy will be done on earth as it is in heaven. Give us this day our daily bread, and forgive us our trespasses, as we forgive those who trespass against us. Lead us not into temptation, but deliver us from evil. For thine is the kingdom and the power and the glory forever. Amen.

1 Samuel 12, verse 24. Only fear the Lord and serve him faithfully with all your heart. 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

And we thank you for listening to Family Radio this midday. So, you know, we often complain that life isn't fair, especially when things don't go our way. You know, you think back to school. One student misbehaves, you know, maybe puts the frog on the teacher's chair, and suddenly the entire class is kept in at recess until someone fesses up. And instantly we cry out, that's not fair. We want justice. We want our fair due. But now that's not always the case, is it? Like, for instance, when the waiter makes a mistake on our order and he brings us a free dessert or an extra scoop of ice cream, no one stops to say, excuse me, this isn't fair. No, we accept it gladly. You know, we're not thinking about fairness at that point because it's to our benefit. And that reveals something about the nature of our hearts. We want justice only when we feel wronged or when we are treated unfairly, not when justice is rightfully due to us. I mean, in those moments, we will gladly receive grace. And that's why we need to be careful about constantly demanding what's fair. Because if God were only fair to us, we would be in serious trouble. And if we're honest, we don't want fairness from God. We want mercy. And this is what God gave to us in the person of Christ. Jesus received what was unfair by getting our punishment and suffering and shame so that we could receive all the acceptance and blessing that he deserved. And that's not fair. But that's how grace works. It's getting what we don't deserve. And mercy, on the other hand, is not getting what we do deserve. And so today, instead of always demanding justice, let's give thanks for grace. Grace that cost Jesus everything and gives us so much more than we deserve.

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0: Well, you're listening to Family Radio today, and it is great to have you along. You know, the Bible tells us that as children of God, we are not a mistake. We were not a surprise to God. We are wanted. Our lives were planned by God, a God who is the very definition of love and created us before the world was formed. You're not an accident. You are someone who God intentionally made and loves.
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2: The church membership stood at 120. They'd not been able to obtain a building, so they were still meeting in a rented room in the city. There was very little money, very few people, and the task of reaching their community seemed well beyond them. That's how the church was at the beginning of the book of Acts. But in a few days, all that would change. Jesus said, "You will receive power when the Holy Spirit comes upon you." The church came to life when the Holy Spirit was poured out, and the church was never the same. Now, if you're a Christian believer, the Holy Spirit lives in you. And that means that you have power. You can do all that God is calling you to do.
1: Is there someone in your life who needs to know the God of the Bible and might be open to take a journey through the Bible with you? Invite them to openthebible.org.
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4: Nothing happens outside of the decretive will of Almighty God. If you believe in that kind of sovereignty, then sickness is a part of that plan and purpose. Christians get cancer. Christians get dementia. Christians lose limbs. God's people, the choicest of God's people.
5: It can be difficult to remember God's sovereignty in times of trial. When tragedy comes into our lives, often we find ourselves asking the question, why? Why is this happening to me? Why this? Why now? Hello and welcome to Renewing Your Mind. I'm glad you've joined us. Even though we may find ourselves struggling with questions like these from time to time, thankfully, God has given us a template of how to respond to this question in Scripture. A template in the person of Job. Today, we join Dr. Derek Thomas as we continue our study of the book of Job and the many trials that befell him. Stay tuned until the end of the episode to find out how you can receive a lifetime of digital access to this entire series. So how should we respond when tragedy arrives on our doorstep? Here's Dr. Thomas.
4: Well, turn with me to Job chapter 2, and we'll read the opening verse together. Again, there was a day when the sons of God came to present themselves before the Lord, and Satan also came among them to present himself before the Lord. Now, you'll remember back in chapter 1, Satan.
5: So how should we respond when tragedy arrives on our doorstep? Here's Dr. Thomas.
4: Well, turn with me to Job chapter 2, and we'll read the opening verse together. Again, there was a day when the sons of God came to present themselves before the Lord, and Satan also came

realize that it is a fact. When you trusted the Lord Jesus Christ, committed yourself to him as your Lord, and he became then your Savior by faith, you identified yourself with the death of Christ on the cross. It is as though he were nailed to one side of the cross, and on the other side you were hanging there as well. So that Paul says in Romans 6, how shall we who are dead to sin live any longer therein? It's a fact. Paul goes on to say, you better make up your mind about it then. Reckon ye yourselves also to be dead indeed unto sin, but alive unto God through our Lord Jesus Christ. Romans 6:11, I think, is the passage. You have to count on it. Just as a person who learns that he's a diabetic counts on the fact that he has to stick to his diet. He may trade off some things and have a piece of bread instead of a potato, or however that works. But he has to stick to his diet if he wants to live very long. He reckons on it. Okay, you and I, the same way. That is how it is. What the personnel manager calls the law of the situation. The way it really is. Reckon. Count on it. That when you made your decision for the Lord Jesus Christ, you were crucified with him. You died to sin. Then the third thing is work at it. And that's a passage from Galatians. They that are Christ's have crucified the flesh with its desires, its affections, and its desires. You work at it. Now there are two areas in which we work on this matter of being dead to sin. One is in the area of what we feel, our affections, our emotions. People are emotionally driven. Most decisions are made not on the basis of calm, rational cogitation, but a mix of some thinking and a whole lot of feeling. I was interested to read in the paper just the other day that the presiding judge that's presiding over the case of some young men who attacked other young men, there was this one young man who had pulled the alleged to have pulled the trigger that sent a bullet crashing into the body of a young man and killing him. He was now being arraigned, and his defense lawyer asked that bail be set for him and that he be out on bail, just like the rest of those who were accused with him. But I was a little surprised, and yet not surprised, I guess, to read that the presiding judge says, I have read the facts in this case. I think it's a very strong case against the young man, and I have a gut feeling that we better keep him in jail. The radio or the TV commentator who was talking about this afterwards said, so the judge followed his gut feeling. Well, see, what I have to remind us all is that most of our decisions in life are a mix. You may do a little cool thinking, but more often you're driven by the way you feel about things. Now, what do you do about that? You and I know that our feelings have often gotten us into trouble. What do you do about it? Will you turn it over to the Lord Jesus Christ at the moment when the pressure begins to build? The pressure of a feeling of frustration, a feeling of anger, a feeling of who knows what. You know, you turn that over to the Lord Jesus Christ by faith right then. Don't wait until afterwards, till the top has blown off of the container of your life. No, no. Just then, you look heavenward. You ask the Lord Jesus Christ to take charge. Call unto me, and I will answer thee, the Bible says, and show thee great and mighty things which thou knowest not. That's the basis on which I remind people so often to pray their way through the day. Pray when you wake up, before you greet the family with a loving snarl. Pray before you answer the phone. You don't know who's there. Be ready. Just a whispered prayer before you pick up the receiver. Pray before you open a letter. You don't know if it's a check or a bill or a threat or a compliment. You'll be ready if you pray before you open it. Pray before
you enter upon even a casual conversation. Pray before you make a business decision, before you hire

0: Fire or fire or transfer or sign a contract. God has already read the fine print. Pray before, I tell the young people, pray before you go on a date. You'll have less praying to do during and after the date. Pray before you make the great decisions of life. Where shall I live? What kind of job shall I take? Whom shall I marry? So on and so on. Pray your way through the day. This is what's being called, on the obverse side of it, being dead to sin. No, you're not sinlessly perfect, but you have a sinless, perfect Savior who by his indwelling Holy Spirit lives within you. And as by faith you turn things over to him, he works his perfect work in you. It is God, says Paul in Philippians 2:13. It is God that worketh in you both to will and to do of his good pleasure. Your affections, your feelings. And the other is your desires, things I want. Now you have built-in desires, the desire for security, the desire for food and sleep, and the desire for love and to be loved, the desire for importance, a lot of different desires that you have that are built into human nature. You turn them over to the Lord Jesus by faith. And then, of course, there's a vast array of desires that show up every day. I want this or I want that. And before you grab for something, pray and say, Lord Jesus, guide my desires. You'd be surprised how many unpleasant situations God will enable you to avoid if you just pray about things you want. Things and relationships and experiences and possessions that you want, desires. See, the Bible says lusts, that's our word, desires, good and bad and indifferent. Desires are not bad in themselves, but they can lead you astray if God isn't controlling them. You know that. See, so this whole matter of committing yourself to the Lord and of working at what is already an accomplished fact by faith, is to submit by faith these key areas of life. Well, that's all review, but it's so important that I thought we'd just go over it for a moment again. Now he says that ye should, being dead to sin, should live unto righteousness. Live unto righteousness. What does that mean? Well, it means that the outgrowth of the dynamic of your life is going to lead to the result of righteousness. That's the first meaning. Unto means resulting in the direction of and resulting in. And so I'm turning to Romans 6. Know ye not, as ye have yielded the members of your body servants to uncleanness and to iniquity, unto, see, there's your same word, iniquity. In other words, the present course of the unsaved life is sin and more sin, and that leads to still more sin. That's the way it is, isn't it? All right, now you get saved. What happens? Even so now, this is Romans 6:19, even so now, yield the members of your body, servants, to righteousness, and the result will be holiness. See? Okay, live unto righteousness in the direction of and resulting in. When, by faith, you commit a specific situation to God, what happens as a result is God righteously living through you. It's not going to be something concerning which you can square your shoulders and hold your head high and say, see what I did. Oh, no, you'll be humbly bowed in thankful prayer and say, thank God for what you did, dear Lord. Live unto righteousness means you're going to live by faith. Colossians 2:6, as ye have therefore received Christ Jesus the Lord, so walk ye in him. The word walk means live every day. As you received him by faith, so live every day in him by faith. That's what that verse means. And so as you follow that procedure, committing your feelings and committing your desires to the Lord Jesus Christ, He works in you to work through you the righteousness of God. Live unto righteousness. Now the word unto is also used in a different sense, that He died for all, that they which live should not henceforth live unto themselves, but unto Him who loved them and died for them. You remember that passage? Now that what does that mean? For the sake of and for the glory of and following the will of. All of that wrapped up in the little word unto. That they which live should not henceforth live for themselves, but for Him. That's how we would put it today. That live unto righteousness means that you live for the sake of and by the standards of God's righteousness. You've got a new standard of excellence. You've got a new reason for motivation. You've got a new source of personal power and dynamic. Righteousness is now the atmosphere of your life. That we being dead to sins should live unto righteousness. Now, how is it all possible? He says, by whose stripes ye were healed. Again, a reference to Isaiah chapter 53. All we like sheep have gone astray. We have turned everyone to his own way. But God hath laid upon him the iniquity of us all. He was wounded for our transgressions. He was bruised for our iniquities. The chastisement of our peace was upon him. And by his stripes we are healed. That's Isaiah's rendition of it. And Peter, centuries later, is quoting from the same scripture. By whose stripes ye were healed. For you were as sheep going astray, but are now returned unto the shepherd and bishop of your souls. Live unto righteousness. How do you do it? Number one, commit yourself to the Lord Jesus. Number two, surrender consciously to Him in specific situations. Number three, obey what the Holy Spirit of God says to you in that situation, and you will find that the Spirit of God is manifesting the righteousness of Christ through you. Hallelujah for that. Holy Father, today, work in us your perfect righteousness through Jesus our Lord. Amen. Till I meet you once again by way of radio, walk with the King today and be a blessing.
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4: 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Listeners send me questions, I find the best ones, and put them to longtime pastor and author John Piper. And together we open our Bibles for answers. I'm your host, Tony Ranke, with today's question. we talk often on this podcast about how God gets more glory or most glory by various things. It's in our slogan, of course. God is most glorified in us when we are most satisfied in Him. Thus, we can conclude that, for example, depression will not exist in heaven because we can give God more glory without depression. That's APJ 30. And God gets more glory in our struggle with sin than if we were made sinless immediately. That's APJ 30. And God gets more glory in the harmony of diversity in male and female genders and in His abundance of ethnicities than He would get if we were all the same. That's APJs 169 and 927. And Christ receives more glory in the atonement than He would have if He didn't take up the cross. That's APJ 265. We talked about that. And Christ gets more glory by defeating Satan at the cross than He would have by taking out Satan at a distance, like as a sniper. That's APJ 408. And God gets more glory from our willing service than if He forced and coerced labor from us as a tireless slave labor force. That's APJ 1432. On and on it goes. With this background in place, we get a question from Devin in Charlotte, North Carolina. Hello, Pastor John. Thank you for this podcast and for your excellent books, particularly Providence, which I just read and finished with great delight. I have a question for you about discerning our intensity of glorifying God. It seems central to Christian hedonism, this idea that there are levels of glory that can be given to God. There's a way to bring Him some glory, and then we can bring Him more glory, and occasionally we can bring Him most glory. Hence, God is most glorified in us when we are most satisfied in Him. You seem to root a lot of ethical decisions in this gradation of doing what most glorifies God. I went to the podcast archive and found that you have explained that we can honor God in three various states of emotion: when our affections are white hot or cooled off, even when our hearts fall into deep depression. But we glorify God most when our affections are white hot. That was APJ 30. You talked about that. Where in Scripture do you find this gradation of glory from what I see in the Bible? We either honor God or dishonor Him, glorify Him or fail to honor Him. It seems more binary, but I assume you put a lot more thought into this than me. Thank you for any help.
5: Well, that's a sharp question.
4: Yeah, it is.
5: I like that kind of question because it presses me into the Bible to see if my thoughts are in sync with God's word. So the question is there biblical warrant, justification for speaking of more or less glorifying God, acts that more or less glorify God, rather than a simple either or, either we glorify Him or we don't, no gradations. Does the glorification of God by man happen in degrees, glorifying more sometimes, less sometimes? Or is that an unbiblical way of thinking and is the only way we should speak, namely that we glorified God or we didn't, without speaking of degrees or gradations of glorification? Now, Devin has a good biblical ground for asking this because if you do the word search on all kinds of formations of the word glory or more or less or other degree words, you do find that the Bible does not very often speak of God being given more or less glory by His people. Almost entirely, it speaks of God's being glorified without any references to degrees of more or less. So why do I speak so often about God being more or less glorified? And here's the answer. So general answer and then some biblical specifics. It basically flows from asking, what does glorify mean? I think it means show God to be glorious. I think that's what glorify means. Show God to be glorious. That is, show him to be great or beautiful or valuable. Or you could break it down. Show him to be wise, strong, kind, good, loving, just, holy, merciful, gracious, satisfying. So to glorify is to make clear to others what God is like, so as to seek their praise and admiration of him, so that they join us in seeking to show how great he is. That's what glorify means, as I understand it. So once we trace the meaning of glorify back to things we do or feel or think or say to make God look glorious, then it seems right to say that since our doing and speaking and feeling and thinking are more or less in accord with God's worth from day to day, from hour to hour, therefore our showing God's worth will vary in the way our acting and speaking and feeling and thinking vary in the degree that they reflect God's character. That's basically my argument. In other words, my speaking of God getting more or less glory from my life of holiness and love follows from the fact that biblically, my holiness and love are greater or lesser from time to time. And so I am showing with greater or less clarity, or greater or less accuracy, or greater or less fullness, the glory of God, because my behavior is more or less in accord with God's character. That's my basic understanding of how degrees of glorification are rooted in degrees of clarity that God's character is seen in my degrees of holiness. Now, let's look at some texts to see whether or not there really are biblical pointers to the legitimacy and helpfulness of talking like this. Let's start with degrees of glory when talking about the progress of redemptive history. 2 Corinthians 3:7 to 10. Now, if the ministry of death carved in letters of stone came with such glory that the Israelites could not gaze at Moses' face because of its glory, which was being brought to an end, will not the ministry of the Spirit have even more glory? For if there was glory in the ministry of condemnation, the ministry of righteousness must far exceed it in glory. Indeed, in this case, what once had glory has come to have no glory at all because of the glory that surpasses it. So, it is not unbiblical to speak of God's acting through his people in one way to show less of his glory, and in another way to show more of his glory. And by inference, I would say that's true individually as well. Or consider 2 Corinthians 4:15. For it is all for your sake, so that as grace extends to more and more people, it may increase thanksgiving to the glory of God. Now, I think that implies that if thanksgiving increases in your life or in your church, God gets glory more clearly, more fully than if thanksgiving were not increasing in your life or in your church. Otherwise, I don't see why Paul would refer to the increase of thanksgiving and then connect it with the glory of God the way he does. Or consider Philippians 1:9. It is my prayer that your love may abound more and more with knowledge and all discernment. And then he links this incremental growth or increase of love with his aim that we be filled with the fruit of righteousness to the glory and praise of God. So I draw from this that my growth in love from one degree to the next is like the good deeds, it's part of the good deeds or expressed in good deeds that Jesus said cause people to glorify God. Let your light so shine before men that they may see your good deeds, your love, and glorify God. So if my love abounds more and more, it seems that the correlation of what they are done for, what my deeds are done for, and my love is shown for, would also be greater. Namely, God is seen more clearly to be glorious because I have more clearly reflected his character. Or what about Ephesians 5:18? Do not get drunk with wine, for that is debauchery, but be filled with the Spirit, addressing one another in psalms and hymns and spiritual songs, singing and making melody to the Lord with your heart. Now, what that implies is that the engagement of our heart matters in whether our songs of praise are fitting. Jesus said, "This people honors me with their lips. They sing with their lips, but their heart is far from me." So it seems to me that the heart is a very variable source of affections for God. The heart can be warm or cold or all kinds of gradations in between. And Paul says this matters for the authenticity of our worship. And I would say for the degree to which our worship conforms to the worth of God and thus the degree to how clearly he is shown to be our treasure in singing, that is, how clearly he is glorified. Same thing could be said about the great commandment, right? You shall love the Lord your God with all your heart, with all your soul, and with all your mind. As more or less of our hearts are engaged, we show more or less clearly the worthiness of God to be loved. So, to wrap it up, let me take Paul's words when he speaks about his own preaching, the mystery of Christ, which includes the truth that Christ is in you, the hope of glory. He says, this is Colossians 4:4, "Pray that I may make it clear, which is how I ought to speak." So he's asking, oh God, would you put it in the hearts of the Colossians to pray for me that when I open my mouth, the mystery of Christ, the glory of Christ would be clear. Paul knew that when he preached the glories of Christ, the unsearchable riches of Christ, sometimes they were more clear than other times. That's why he asked for prayer. So he asked for the Colossians to pray that it might be more clear, which is another way of saying so that Christ would appear more glorious. So that's the way I think about the gradations of glorifying Christ.
4: Very good thoughts. Thank you, Pastor John. And thank you for the great follow-up question, Devin. Perhaps you've been listening for a while and you want clarity on something that you've heard. Tell us what episode or episodes that you want to better understand. 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
2: 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"Behold, happy is the man whom God correcteth. Therefore despise not thou the chastening of the Almighty, for he maketh sore and bindeth up. He woundeth, and his hands make whole. He shall deliver thee in 6 troubles, yea, in 7 there shall no evil touch thee. 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
8: Imagine opening your mailbox today and finding a letter that says you've been given $1 million. No catch, no fine print, it's yours. Can you imagine the joy, the relief? How would your life change? Well, now imagine that letter never reaches you. The gift is still yours, but you don't know it exists. That's a picture of millions of people who have never heard the gospel. The greatest gift God has ever given isn't wealth that fades away. It's the forgiveness of sins, eternal life through Jesus Christ, and as Ephesians 1 reminds us, every spiritual blessing in the heavenly places in Christ. 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
9: Hey, thanks for listening to Family Radio. I'm Steve Hiller. Glad you're here on this Tuesday and hope you'll stick around because we got some great music coming up. In fact, there's a song coming up within the next 20 minutes that I got a phone call about yesterday. So I was in high school a long time ago. I've been out for over 30 years now. And there's a friend that I grew up with. And I've not seen him since before, well, since around high school graduation. So it's been about 30 years now. Anyway, his dad was listening to Family Radio yesterday. He knows my dad. So he called my dad and said, I was listening. I heard this song. Can you ask your son what it was? So my dad called me. We went, we found it, said, this is what it is. It's been over 30 years since I've seen this guy. And he's saying, this song is so powerful, I had to reach out and find out what it is. That's coming up in about 15 minutes. So stay with us here on Family Radio.

Isaiah chapter 41, verse 10. Fear not, for I am with you. Be not dismayed, for I am your God. I will strengthen you. I will help you. I will uphold you with my righteous right hand.

little bit ago, I mentioned that I got a phone call yesterday about a song that somebody heard, somebody from my past. I've not seen him in over 30 years, but he heard this song. He said, I've got to know who that is. And it was the song we just heard. Linda Randall, It Is Well With My Soul. Right before that, Andrew Peterson and Risen Indeed. You're listening to Family Radio. Thanks for being here today. I'm Steve Hiller. And one of the things that we do every day here at Family Radio is to pick out a verse of the day. And we'll send that to you in your email inbox. I get mine every morning, sometime usually between 5 and 6 a.m. Today, the verse of the day is James 1, verse 12. Blessed is the man who endures temptation, for when he has been approved, he will receive the crown of life which the Lord has promised to those who love him. That's James 1:12, the Family Radio verse of the day.

0: 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Well, thanks for listening. I'm Steve Hiller. 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
2: All the chapters in the Bible are important, of course, but there are a few which are pivotal moments in the history of salvation. And ranking near the top of these, one of the most important chapters in the Old Testament is 2 Samuel 7. This is when David wants to build a house for God, and God comes to David through the prophet and says, no, I'm going to build a house for you, a dynasty house. God's going to raise up one of the descendants of David, and it's going to establish the throne of his kingdom forever. Now, certainly we see, as it were, black and white sketches of this fulfillment in Solomon and the other sons of David, in that they were sons of David and they sat on the throne of David, and yet their kingdom did not endure. They lived for a few years or even more than that, and yet their lifetime came to an end.

0: And we were waiting for the fulfillment of this promise for many generations after 2 Samuel 7. And finally, it came to its fulfillment when the angel appeared to Mary and told her this from Luke chapter 1. The Lord God will give to him, that is the Messiah, who's about to be conceived inside Mary's womb. The Lord will give to him the throne of his father, David, and he will reign over the house of Jacob forever, and of his kingdom there will be no end. 2 Samuel 7 was fulfilled when Jesus was conceived inside the Virgin Mary. And through his life, death, and resurrection, and ascension to the right hand of the Father, he brought 2 Samuel 7 to its fulfillment. He now reigns, and we are citizens of his kingdom by grace, a kingdom which will never end.
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2 Chronicles 7, verse 14. If my people who are called by my name humble themselves and pray and seek my face and turn from their wicked ways, then I will hear from heaven and will forgive their sin and heal.

Sovereign Grace Music, I'll have as Christ here on Family Radio. You know, when we read the Lord's Prayer, there's a phrase that I think a lot of us will get to, and it'll say, okay, this means I need to be honoring the name of the Lord. I need to be doing that in prayer. So we praise him for who he is. That's in Matthew 6, verse 9. Hallowed be your name. All right, so we, in prayer, maybe list the names and the attributes and the qualities and the character of God. But let's go beyond that, because our calling as Christians is to bring glory to the name of God. And his name represents his character. So taking the name of God in vain, for example, would misrepresent God's character to others. And as Christians, we carry the name of our Savior. The way we live, the way we relate to others, is a reflection on the name of Christ. Henry Blackaby has said that doing something in Jesus' name is to do something that's in accordance with his character. I like that. It means that Jesus would be pleased to join us in what we're doing. If, however, our actions were to detract from God's reputation, he will jealously guard his name. We'll talk more about this in just a few minutes here on Family Radio.

0: Hear the word, reading from Psalm 25, verses 1 through 5. Unto thee, O Lord, I lift up my soul. O my God, I trust in thee. Let me not be ashamed. Let not mine enemies triumph over me. Yea, let none that wait on thee be ashamed. Let them be ashamed which transgress without cause. Show me thy ways, O Lord. Teach me thy paths. Lead me in thy truth, and teach me. For thou art the God of my salvation. On thee do I wait all the day.
1: Picture the moment. A young man drops to one knee, opens a small ring box, and asks her the question that she has longed to hear. And for a moment, she is speechless, but soon a joyful smile, a gentle tear, and then finally an overjoyed yes. The joy of that moment soon gives way to a flurry of phone calls and texts, an unbridled celebration of family and friend. Such are earthly marriages between a man and a woman, joyful, wonderful, but temporary. Now, consider a far more glorious and permanent marriage that will never end. Unlike human marriage, in which all bonds are broken by death, the marriage of Christ Jesus and his bride, the church, will never be broken, because death will never enter heaven. The unspeakable news that Jesus Christ is gathering his bride from every corner of this world to come to the wedding feast of the Lamb is almost too wonderful to bear. And yet that is the news that we have been commissioned to declare. Will you rejoice together with us and come join us financially in spreading this incredible message? 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
2: I'm Steve Hiller. Thanks for listening. We were talking just a little bit earlier about honoring the name of God and living in such a way that what we do, our actions, don't detract from God's reputation. Like if we were doing something, would Jesus be pleased to join in with us in what we're doing? You know, sometimes we can get so concerned with protecting the reputation of other people or with our families or something that we don't protect the name of God. And you think back to the Israelites, when they profaned God's name before the surrounding nations based on the way they were living, God hallowed his name. He made his name holy by punishing Israel. When David sinned before the nation of Israel, God publicly disciplined David in order to protect the holiness of his name. Now, those are examples from long ago. But we can so tarnish the name Father before our kids that it could hinder them from loving God as their heavenly Father. We could be such unforgiving Christians that our sinfulness, it discourages people from seeking forgiveness from God. Because if Christians won't extend that to him, why would the God they claim to serve? We can show such disrespect for God as we worship him that those around may not really see that he is a God worth worshiping and lose their reverence for him. We have to pray daily, just as Jesus taught, that God's name would be treated holy in our lives each and every day.

0: forgive is to loosen a stranglehold on a wrestling opponent. Never are we more like him than when we forgive.
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know, sometimes we do walk through hard seasons, and there can be a blessing of intimacy with God that comes out of that. There can even be a powerful testimony that comes out of that. I have a friend who was diagnosed with cancer, and the way in which he walked through that cancer journey and his family watching that led to his dad coming to faith. That was one of the things God used to draw his father to a genuine faith. Now, there were conversations that had to happen along the way. He had to open himself up and share what was going on and how God met him there. But sometimes we get intimidated to share the gospel. We don't necessarily do that because we think the conversation is going to be scary or hard, or we know the person that we're going to be talking with is just going to be outright hostile towards Christianity. So how can we stay calm and stay friends in the midst of hard conversations? Well, we've got an audiobook that we'd love to connect you with. It's called The Art of Disagreeing. 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

How precious are your thoughts to me, O God. How great is the sum of them. If I should count them, they would be more in number than the sand. When I awake, I am still with you. Family Radio.

post recently. It was written by a friend of mine. I didn't know she had written this. And I'm like, oh, this is pretty good. She's talking about five myths that a lot of us might believe about quiet time. So the first is that God commands us to have a quiet time. I know, that might sound surprising, maybe even a little bit shocking or scandalous, but there's actually no command in the Bible about having a daily quiet time. Now, there's all sorts of commands about loving the Lord with all your heart, soul, mind, strength. There are commands for us to keep in step with the Spirit. There are commands to hold fast to the word of life, to not be deceived by false teaching, to hold to the confidence to the very end. But there's nothing in there like, well, you should get up at 5 a.m. with coffee in hand and spend 2 hours alone with the Lord. And if we're honest, this is usually what we think about when we think about not spending time reading the Bible. But God is not actually super prescriptive about this in his word. What does he do? Well, he commands proper priorities for the growth of our souls in him. He tells us Matthew 6, seek first the kingdom of God and his righteousness, and everything you need will be added to you. He wants us to hunger for the bread of life, not for some kind of idealistic formula. He wants us to pursue the word. That's important. Not a perfect quiet time, because that doesn't actually exist. We'll talk more about this in just a few minutes here on Family Radio.

That is David Phelps here on Family Radio. Thanks for listening. I'm Steve Hiller. And, you know, Christians like to talk a lot about quiet times. And it's no big surprise. I mean, we know that if we want to get to know the God of the Bible, we need to be in the Bible. That's His word to us. But I came across an interesting blog post.

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When I was arrested, I was always in my Bible. For the first 3 years, that was the only book that I could really sit down and read. I read it through countless times with a deeper understanding every time that I would read it, and just this oneness and this closeness with God. Speak.

0: It's a constant balancing act between God's hands and feet. God will do for you what you can't. So what do I do? What does God do? We're always trying to figure that out. No one is perfect. But for the most part, just having that extended period of time with true oneness with God has changed my life forever. God loves you, even the worst parts of you. Let go and let Him help you.
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That is Selah, My Jesus, I Love Thee, here on Family Radio. We're talking a little bit about quiet times and some of the myths that we might have bought into consciously or even kind of subconsciously. And one of those might be that your quiet time must be quiet. You know, God wants to speak to us when we meet with Him, and His voice isn't quiet. Psalm 29:4 talks about that. As we draw near to God through Scripture, we're hearing His voice loud and clear as we meditate on His words. And we're not aiming to empty our minds with listening and meditation. What does Christian meditation in a sense looks like? Well, it's filling our minds with the words and the mind of Christ. So total and complete quiet is rarely achievable for the average person. In our house, that is extremely rare. To have quiet like that. There are kids running around, my own and the neighbor kids. There's the dog. There's all sorts of noise all the time. And we've got jobs that a lot of us work, co-workers around us, other noisy environments in which we might be engaging with the Word of God. Now, silence might be helpful for concentration, but it's not required. What does God want? He wants us to come to His Word. However, whenever we can, even if it means that there are kids and pets and all sorts of noises in the background.

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2: Hear the Word. Reading from Romans 15, verses 5 through 7. Now the God of patience and consolation grant you to be like-minded one toward another according to Christ Jesus, that ye may be with one mind and one mouth glorify God, even the Father of our Lord Jesus Christ. Wherefore receive ye one another, as Christ also received us to the glory of God. Reading from Romans 15, verses 5 through 7.
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4: Well, thanks for listening to Family Radio today. I'm Steve Hiller, and we've been talking about doing quiet times and some of the misconceptions or myths that we might have bought into. Number one is that God would command us to do a quiet time. Number two, that it needs to be quiet. Here's the third, that there's a right way to do quiet time. You know, there is no one right way to meet with the Lord in Scripture. So if you find yourself getting bored with routine, you can switch it up. I heard a pastor say that one time, and I thought that was really helpful, because sometimes we get kind of trained and this is the best way to do a quiet time. And if we kind of go through a dull season and you're wondering, is it me? It must be me, because this is the way I'm supposed to do it. Well, no, you can mix it up. I think a lot of older believers who would walk with Jesus for a long time would say, hey, there's nothing wrong with spending time with the Lord in different ways. So if you're bored with reading the Bible, you don't know why, you're tired of following the same reading plan, you're wondering how you could be hungry again for the Word, you're discouraged from the pace or the schedule, you feel like you're having trouble climbing out of this guilt hole of, I'm supposed to do quiet time like this, here's some good news. There isn't one right way to do quiet time. The possibilities for enjoying Jesus and His Word are numerous. Sure, follow a reading plan. Meet and read with a friend. 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Read the Word with your kids. Talk about it. 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All these things can help us walk more closely with God.

Isaiah 41, verse 10. Fear not, for I am with you. Be not dismayed, for I am your God. I will strengthen you. I will help you. I will uphold you with my righteous right hand.

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I'm Steve Hiller. 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

0: listening to Family Radio. I'm Steve Hiller, and we've been talking about having quiet times and some of the myths that we might have bought into. I found this list from an author named Kristen Weatherall, and she said that myth number one is that God commands us to have a quiet time. Secondly, that they have to be quiet. Third, that there's a right way to do it. Now, this fourth one, that got me thinking a little bit, and maybe it would you too. Kristen said, here's myth number four, that your quiet time is our main source of spiritual nourishment. All right, so here's her argument. First, begins with the question, who is the Bible written to? And overarchingly, it's written to the gathered people of God. Now, that's not to say that we as individuals can't or shouldn't read it. I mean, we should. We should be in the Bible all the time. But she's saying our main source of spiritual nourishment is feasting on God's word alongside his gathered people, the church. This is to who the whole Bible is primarily written for. Now, we live in a very individualistic society, don't we? We've connected Bible reading to solo reading. And reading God's word by ourselves is an excellent thing to do. But it's not an exhaustive pursuit. Kristen again says, we need the full, well-rounded meal of God's word being preached and prayed and read and sung. And we need to be doing this with our brothers and sisters, not simply a little snack on our own. The church is the body of Christ, and his body needs nourishment to grow and to thrive.
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2: There are still people who are resting their hope and their confidence on their performance to get them into the kingdom of God. When Jesus said, if you are workers of iniquity, I don't know who you are. Please leave. 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It devastates me. Because I see how far short of this standard my life has come. And it's scary when Paul says, I don't care if you have prophecy, if you understand all these mysteries, and you have all these knowledge, and if you have enough faith to move mountains, you don't have love, you're nothing.
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Seek, and you will find. Knock, and it will be opened to you. 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

Phillips, Craig, and Dean, come. Now's the time to worship here on Family Radio. It's always the time to worship, always the time to be feasting on God's Word, too. But one of the things that we can be challenged with is this thought that if our quiet time is not providing obvious takeaways all the time, that we're failing in some way. But God's work in our hearts and our lives is often hidden, slow work, kind of like a seed growing. You plant a seed, you don't see what's going on under the ground. It takes a while for you to see evidence of life and growth. But it's happening. And as we spend time with God, He is working through His Word, by His Spirit, even when we don't see an immediate outcome. Now, sometimes we read our Bibles and there is a clear application. Other times, I think we just need to trust that God is sowing the seed of His Word into our hearts and that He is giving growth, even when we don't understand exactly how He's doing it. Author Kristen Weatherall said, "A lot of us may get discouraged when it feels like our quiet times aren't doing anything, but these moments are not failures. They are opportunities for faith. We walk by faith and not by sight. Yet God, in His kindness, has given us something we can see with our two eyes, His words on paper pages, printed with ink, and that is a gift of grace.

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2: Imagine opening your mailbox today and finding a letter that says you've been given $1 million. 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It's yours. Can you imagine the joy, the relief? How would your life change? Well, now imagine that letter never reaches you. The gift is still yours, but you don't know it exists. That's a picture of millions of people who have never heard the gospel. The greatest gift God has ever given isn't wealth that fades away. It's the forgiveness of sins, eternal life through Jesus Christ, and as Ephesians 1 reminds us, every spiritual blessing in the heavenly places in Christ. 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
3: A lot of people are weighed down with a guilty conscience.
4: I've been thinking about what I said to that person today. I can't even pray about it.
3: Proverbs 28 says, "Whoever conceals his transgressions will not prosper, but he who confesses and forsakes them will obtain mercy." Confession is an important part of living a holy life. When we've sinned, first, of course, we need to confess to God, because every sin is ultimately an offense against Him. Second, if we've wronged someone else, we need to confess it to them and seek their forgiveness. And then third, at times it can be important to acknowledge our sin to other believers. I've seen how that kind of confession has helped to break sinful patterns in my own life. As James tells us, confess your sins to each other and pray for each other that you may be healed. When's the last time you asked God if there's something you need to confess? With Seeking Him, I'm Nancy DeMoss Wagamuth.
5: I'm Steve Hiller. This is Family Radio. Thanks for listening. And there's so many things that we could be worried about. So many things happening on a global scale, national scale, regional scale, personal scale. But Jesus often reminded His disciples not to worry, to not be anxious about tomorrow's needs or potential problems. He was stressing the daily reliance on His Father, who would provide what His children needed day by day. Even when He was teaching the disciples how to pray, in Matthew 6:11, He said, "Give us this day our daily bread." You look back to when the Israelites were wandering the desert. They had no way to get food. But God provided manna that appeared on the ground every morning. And God's provision was sufficient for that day. Each day, a reminder that God loved them, would care for them, would meet their needs. But if they attempted to store it for days to come, that manna was going to spoil by the next day. It was impossible for them to stockpile God's provision because God wanted them to trust in Him, not their pantry. God's grace was sufficient, is sufficient for each day.

Psalm 138, verse 7. Though I walk in the midst of trouble, you will revive me. You will stretch out your hand against the wrath of my enemies, and your right hand will

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Thanks for being here today. You know, we know the Great Commission, right? Go and make disciples of all nations. Now, part of making a disciple is evangelizing, sharing the truth of the gospel, why we need Jesus. But sometimes there are people around us, people in our lives, that are going to be hostile to that message. And so we kind of shy away from what we think is going to be a tough conversation. Well, we've got an audiobook that could be super encouraging. It's called The Art of Disagreeing, How to Keep Calm and Stay Friends in Hard Conversations. 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

These things I have spoken to you, that in me you may have peace. In the world you will have tribulation, but be of good cheer. I have overcome the world. 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

0: or to be careless with your future, to be unprepared for what may come. But it does keep our relationship with the Lord in proper perspective as He reminds us of our daily dependence upon Him. Henry Blackaby has said, God is aware of what tomorrow will bring and how we should prepare for it. He knows the problems that we're going to face, and He's already made provision for us to overcome. But He asks us to trust Him daily. Our faith in Him today is not a substitute for our trust in Him tomorrow. As we walk with Him closely today, that will help us be in the center of His will for tomorrow.
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2: My grandmother, my father's mother, passed away recently. She was born on June 7th, 1931, and went to be with the Lord at the age of 94. We had a wonderful celebration of life service for her this past Tuesday at the Sacramento Valley National Cemetery. My uncle, who's a pastor, prepared a short message in her remembrance and a challenge to my family in attendance to live their lives, as Paul said it in Philippians 3, pressing toward the goal for the prize of the upward call of God in Christ Jesus. His message was titled after her name, Joy. And he presented her name as an acronym, Jesus, Others, and You. Grandma Joy loved Jesus, and she lived her life serving Him. She loved others with His love, and she served them just like Christ served others. Then came the third word in her acronym, You. Here was the challenge. How are you going to live your life? Are you going to love Jesus and love others? On Grandma's headstone is two dates. She was born on June 7th, 1931. She passed on May 26th, 2026. Between those two dates are a dash. That dash represents her life. You only get one dash. Your eternal destination rests on whether or not during that dash you received the gospel of Jesus Christ, calling upon His name for salvation and running the race He puts before you. So when your time is up, what will people say about your dash? Will they say you loved Jesus and others? Will they be challenged by your life to live their lives for the gospel? On Tuesday, I went to a beautiful service to honor the beautiful life of a woman who is still living. But now, she's beyond her dash. She's celebrating Jesus in His presence forever.
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I'm Steve Hiller. We were talking just a little bit ago about how God reminded his followers not to worry because he's aware of our needs and he cares for us. He wants us to trust him with our daily needs. But this is not an excuse to be a poor plan.

0: 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So I will show my greatness and my holiness and make myself known in the eyes of many nations. Then they will know that I am the Lord.
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Have you ever noticed how quickly anxiety can go from like 0 to 60 or 1 to 10? I mean, super fast, right? You're listening to Family Radio. I'm Steve Hiller. And you start thinking about one problem, and before long, your mind is just racing. It's spinning, thinking about all the things that could go wrong. But God gives us a different response to anxiety. Philippians 4, verses 6 and 7 remind us to not be anxious about anything, but in everything by prayer and supplication with thanksgiving, let your requests be made known to God. And the peace of God will guard your hearts and minds in Christ Jesus. God didn't tell us to pretend our problems don't exist. What does he tell us? Bring them to him. So the next time anxiety starts taking over our thoughts, let's stop. Let's pray. Let's name the thing that's worrying us. Sometimes just that right there is super helpful. And then let's give that thing to God and thank him. Not because everything's already fixed, but because he is faithful. He is with us. We don't always know what tomorrow holds, but we do know who holds it. And that is where the peace can begin.

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4: There are still people who are resting their hope and their confidence on their performance to get them into the kingdom of God. 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It devastates me, because I see how far short of this standard my life has come. And it's scary when Paul says, "I don't care. If you have prophecy, if you understand all these mysteries, and you have all these knowledge, and if you have enough faith to move mountains, you don't have love, you're nothing."
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5: Do you or somebody you know play the what-if game all the time? You know, fear is driving this question, what if? What if something goes wrong? What if I can't handle it? What if the future doesn't play out the way I'd hoped? What if the diagnosis? What if, what if, what if? But Scripture reminds us that we don't have to live controlled by those questions. Jesus said in John 14, "Peace I leave with you. My peace I give to you. Not as the world gives do I give to you. Let not your hearts be troubled, neither let them be afraid." You know, as Jesus didn't say that, "I'm going to take the anxiety, the circumstances, the fear, all those things away." He promised something better. He promised His presence and His peace in the midst of that. So when fear starts whispering, "What if?" I think we can answer with also two simple words: but God. What if the situation's difficult? But God is faithful. What if I don't know what to do? But God will guide me. What if I'm afraid? But God is with me. You know, our fear may be real, but so is our Savior. And His peace is greater than fear.

Philippians chapter 1, verse 18. What then? Only that in every way, whether in pretense or in truth, Christ is proclaimed, and in that I rejoice. To live is Christ. Yes, and I will rejoice.

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Thanks for being here today. 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

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What a powerful reminder, isn't it? Because He lives. It changes everything. You're listening to Family Radio. I'm Steve Hiller. And lately, Alistair Begg has been looking at some of the prophecy in the book of Daniel. And Daniel's final prophecy paints this picture that is pretty bleak for believers in the last days. So, how can we faithfully endure even if we don't get all our questions answered? Well, that's what Alistair Begg is going to be examining coming up next on Truth for Life, right here on Family Radio.

0: God gave the prophet Daniel a peek behind the curtain, so to speak, in the heavenly realm. His glimpse of the spiritual battles that rage behind the scenes of human history destabilized him, and perhaps you as well. Today on Truth for Life, Alistair Begg walks us through Daniel's vision, reminding us of our only comfort in life and death. Let's turn in our Bibles to Daniel chapter 11.
1: What do we know? We know that the exiles have been free to return home. The first year of Darius the Mede was the year when they were set free as a result of a policy of repatriation. They have been allowed to go home. But the news that has filtered back from Jerusalem is that it isn't really going very well. In fact, they are confronted by opposition. And within relatively short order, the rebuilding project is going to come to a crushing halt. And Daniel is given an insight by God into what's really going on. And in chapter 10, he is taken, as it were, behind the scenes into the unseen realm to get a flavor for the fact that there is a battle that rages in the heavenlies. What Paul later on writes about, that we don't wrestle against flesh and blood, but against spiritual wickedness in the heavenly places. And so Daniel in chapter 10 is just absolutely destabilized by the immensity of what he discovers, that behind all of the ebb and flow and the topsy-turvy of life for them in their exile and now in their restoration and in looking to the future, there is this battle in the heavens. Made aware then of the fact that these terrible battles are ensuing, it needs to be understood that that which is taking place unseen in the heavenlies is inevitably being worked out in the seen world of history on the ground, as it were, as it unfolds. And so, for example, in verse 2, "And now I will show you the truth," or "I'll tell you what's going on. Behold, three more kings shall arise in Persia. A fourth will be richer than all of them. He'll become strong, stir up all against the kingdom of Greece, and then a mighty king shall arise." Well, if you want to do your own cross-referencing, you realize that as you read that, it takes you back to chapter 8 and to verse 22, the arrival of a Greek warrior king whose kingdom is split into four parts. He would like to think, perhaps, that when it goes from him, that it will go into his posterity, but it doesn't. And as a result of that, Alexander finds that his experience is a short-lived one, despite his might after all. So that is a reference to that period. Then when you get into verse 5 and following, with the king of the south and then the kings of the north and so on, I can take you through this. I can take you through it. We go part by part. We go through the empires, the Seleucid Empire, the Ptolemaic Empire, the arrival of Antiochus the Fourth, Epiphanes, and so on. All of this is actually here in this 11th chapter. If you go and look for it, the thing that will strike you is, it is absolutely amazing that 6 centuries BC, there should be such a detailed prophetic outworking of what was going to take place in the drama of world history. Now, let's pause for a minute and acknowledge that those who are opposed to the Bible, who see the Bible as just a rag bag of material that someone has cobbled together over time, those kind of individuals operate from the basis that it couldn't possibly be that this is prophecy. So when you read those commentaries, they'll tell you that this is actually history dressed up to look like prophecy. And so all of this is written now in a period of time where all of chapter 11 has already taken place. And then it is written in such a way as to suggest that it is about to take place. I've always found that kind of thing a lot harder to swallow than the real story. The argument is that no man could possibly know what was about to take place. Well, of course. Who's saying anything about any man knowing about everything that is to take place? Well, you say Daniel knew. Yeah, but how did he know? Because God disclosed it to him. We're going to come to the story of the arrival of the wise men. And Herod got together his wise men and the folks that read the big books of the Magi. And he inquired of him where this king was to be born. And he said, in Bethlehem of Judea, for thus it is written by the prophets. God speaks, God unfolds, God reveals. Now, when you go through this on your own, as I'm sure you're just keen to get out of here and get started on it, then you will find that the drama that unfolds changes, if you like, in its descriptive dimension from a kind of top-down view of it to a view of it. It's a bit like when you're watching soccer on TV, every so often they'll give you, God speaks, God unfolds, God reveals. Now, when you go through this on your own, as I'm sure you're just keen to get out of here and get started on it, then you will find that the drama that unfolds changes, if you like, in its descriptive dimension

land that you'll find in the text, and the beautiful land, the people of God, where God has revealed his glory, is squeezed, if you like, between the warfare that comes from the north and from the south. They're in the middle of this great unfolding battle and drama which has ensued throughout history. Now, you must trust me on this, and then you can prove me wrong later. But if you take, for example, from verse 2 all the way to verse 20, what you actually have here is essentially a period of time of 355 years from 530 to 175 BC. It is the period of time that covers from Cyrus to Antiochus. Check and you'll find out. When you go beyond that, from 21 to 35, verses 21 to 35, you're dealing with 175 to 163, only 12 years. And 355 years are given 19 verses, and 12 years are covered in 15 verses. Now remember what we've said, that there's no underlining in the Bible. There's no changing the font size or putting circles around it. So one of the ways you understand emphasis is when the pace slows and the extent of the information is compacted and then conveyed in this kind of way. Well, what is it that there's a preoccupation on here? Well, the answer is in the period of Antiochus Epiphanes IV, who was a major monster, who in endeavoring to destroy the people of God, established his own ideologies. He sought to bring unity to his kingdom by imposing this particular ideology. And you can read of it in the text and the things, the extent to which he went in order to shut things down for the people of God. And as a result of that, Antiochus is, if you like, the prototype of many leaders who come after him. I just bought a book in England a couple of weeks ago on Mussolini, because I don't know much about Mussolini. I thought I want to find out about Mussolini. And I haven't really found out much yet because I haven't had a chance to read much of it. But the little bit that I've read of it, I said, this sounds a lot like Antiochus. But actually, Hitler sounds a lot like Antiochus. Mao Zedong sounds a lot like Antiochus. The regime of North Korea has got a lot of Antiochian developments and perspectives in it. Now, why would this ever be? Because this character here in Daniel 11 is, I suggest to you, a virtual prototype of everything that is ultimately anti-God. He doesn't embody it in its fullness. One of the challenges of the chapter is he still the one in focus as you get to the end? Or is he simply giving us an indication of this great monster that will come, the man of lawlessness in 2 Thessalonians and the Antichrist in its embodiment? That's one of the challenges of interpretation. But when we think about this, what we discover is that the events of the chapter lead us to the end when there is a description that transcends, if you like, the ability of anybody to make sense of it all, pointing us to the one who will then oppose the people of God. But the fact is that even with all of that, it is only going to be for a time. And I want just to make a number of observations that I hope will send you back to the text, and in doing so will help you in your study of the text. These kings of the north, kings of the south, all of this material here, which rages throughout this particular period of time, all have finitude written into them. The affairs of politics are ephemeral. Ultimately, the affairs of politics are actually futile. When you think about it, all of the endeavors that have gone into raising up great empires, where are they today? The British Empire. What an amazing amount of effort. How could a tiny little bunch of islands in the middle of the North Sea have such a control over the world? How could they control 3/4 of the world's oceans? And where are they now? They're barely a whimper in the European community, barely able to keep themselves alive in the battle for autonomy.

0: No, you see, all of these things come to an end. I want you just to notice how this comes again and again. For example, in verse 24, concerning this one who will come into the richest parts of the province and do all these things, and he'll devise plans against strongholds. But notice the end of verse 24, but only for a time. Verse 27, again, as for the two kings and their hearts and all these things, and yet it is only for a little while, and it is to no avail, for the end is yet to be at the time appointed. Verse 29, you have the same thing. At the time appointed, he will return, but it shall not be this time as it was before. Verse 35, I think it comes again. And some of the wise shall stumble, so that they may be refined, purified, and made white until the time of the end, for it still awaits the appointed time. Now, what do we need to get from this? Because we can't just stay here all morning. Let's affirm the fact that we're accepting that this is actually prophecy. Let's affirm the fact that we're dealing here not in the realm of fiction, but in the realm of fact itself. The times and the seasons are appointed by God. When Paul addresses the intelligentsia in Athens, he's unashamed in this. They invite him to come and speak to them. They regard him as a bit of a bird brain. That's the word they use. He's a babbler. He apparently is able to put on a pretty good talk. And so they invite him to their gathering of the brightest and the best. And as he comes to meet them, as it were, in the academy, he says, first of all, I can see that you're a very religious group of people. I was walking around and I saw that you have various statues and idols and so on. Well, what I want to proclaim to you is the answer to the one statue that I noticed. You have a statue there to the unknown God. Well, what I want to do, he says, I want to tell you about the God that you don't know. And how does it begin? He doesn't start off and say, you know, God is very nice, and he'd like to give you some very nice things, and he is quite charming, and he's a very amenable kid. No, he doesn't start with any of that drivel. He starts the God who made the world and everything in it. So we're not talking about a cosmic principle. We're not talking about an idea. We're talking about God, Father, Son, Holy Spirit. Before there was time, before there was anything, there was God. And as he goes on in that speech in Athens there, which we have simply as a summary, I'm sure, because it's over in about 3 minutes if you read it, therefore I can only assume it went on for longer. What does he say? He says that this God who made the world established the habitations of men and women. He established where nations were set. He established both the geographical boundaries and he established the periods of history. You see how alien this is to the idea that somehow or another God is whatever we want God to be. No. So what we have to do is allow Daniel to help us to this end. Namely, to view history, the unfolding drama of history, from the perspective of Scripture. To learn to read our newspaper through the lens of Scripture rather than the other way around. To bring to bear upon the daunting challenges of our day and the reading of history what the Bible tells us is true. Isaiah chapter 40 and verse 12. Who has measured the waters in the hollow of his hands? Behold, the nations are like a drop from a bucket and are accounted as the dust on the scales. He takes up the coastlands like fine dust. Who can do this? Only God. You see, we don't believe in God. We don't believe in God. You see, if you believe in God, then everything else falls into line. But we don't believe in God. We believe in God insofar as he meets our expectations, or as he fulfills our designs, or as he accomplishes our purposes. But a God who takes away our children in their infancy, A God who takes us through deep, dark valleys. A God who allows his people to be carried away into degradation for 70 years. And when they're returned, is faced by the most animosity that he could ever imagine. A God who allows his own son to be crucified on a cross and who raises him on the third day. We don't believe in that God. No, we have a God who is a cosmic principle, who's an idea, who's around if you need him. No, this is the God who sets up kings and authorities, proud empires, all the people that gathered in Paris this past week, where they are in all of their finery, all of the dignities, all of the cars, all of the limousines, all of the everything, as they all sat there while the world is going crazy underneath them. The pomposity of it all. Boy, I would love to have given a speech there. I would like just a little time, just an opportunity. And this is what I would read to them. I said, listen, he sits above the circle of the earth, and its inhabitants are like grasshoppers. He stretches out the heavens like a curtain, and he spreads them like a tent to dwell in. He brings princes to nothing, and he makes the rulers of the earth as emptiness. Well, that's not very nice. You'll never get invited back if you do that once. I know that, but just once would be enough. I'd like the chance to make it clear that God is not a passive bystander in the world that he has made. He controls the details of human history. He accomplishes his eternal purposes, and he definitely will. And it is to the people of God that he gives this vision, both in terms of the unseen world of the heavenlies, which modern man says is a joke, and yet goes to see the spooky lady in the center of Chagrin Falls, and yet goes on the internet and tries to find out about his future, and says bizarre things when he goes to the funeral of his friends, but he doesn't believe that there is actually kingdoms in conflict, that there is a world beyond. Yes, he does. Yes, he does. But it is a disaster to assume that this God who's engaged in that realm would come and step down in this way. Think about it. I used to sing it in Scotland as a boy. I'm so glad of my, the longer I live, the more I thank God for the providence of God in my life. And it's why I'm so exercised about what we're doing with our children. And not only in buildings, but in every dimension. You cannot quantify the benefit of instilling in their young hearts and minds these truths. How can I pull stuff back the way I do? Because of what I enjoyed when I was three. Kingdoms may rise and kingdoms may fall. Nations refuse to heed God's call, but the word of the Lord endures forevermore. Put your trust in Jesus. I'm quoting now. Put your trust in Jesus. He will be your friend. He will guide and keep you till your journey's end. Kingdoms may rise, kingdoms may fall. Nations refuse to heed God's call, but the word of the Lord endures forevermore. Now you got to understand, this is 1957, 1958. We on the school bus are still singing, "Rule Britannia, Britannia rule the waves. Britons never, never, never shall be slaves." Our little voices on the bus singing it like crazy. We rule a world. We're the champions of the world. We'll come one, come all. Then we go to Sunday school. Kingdoms will rise. Kingdoms will fall. Put your trust in Jesus. I get it. Do you get it? Let me end where I began. What is your only comfort in life and in death? What do you have as the answer to the big question? The big question, one, where did I come from? Two, what am I? Three, where am I going? If I may say so kindly to you, if your view of the world does not give you a sufficient answer to those questions, you need a new view of the world. And I've got it right here for you. In Daniel 11, God is on the throne and comes from his throne to a manger, and from a manger to a cross and to a borrowed tomb, and to the throne, and from the throne to those who, in answer to the question, What is my only comfort in life and in death? Are able to say, my only comfort is that I am not my own, but belong body and soul in life and death to my Savior, Jesus Christ. I wonder, can you say that today? I wonder, will you consider what it might mean for you to bow down and acknowledge God as God?
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0: Father, thank you that in the midst of all of this, we might have our hearts and minds attuned afresh to you, the living God. We think big thoughts of ourselves and small thoughts of you, and we wonder why our lives are upside down. We fill our lives with every kind of substitute, even though you made us for yourself, and our hearts are restless till they rest in you. We go down just about every other pathway. Some of us are here this morning and we don't have a decent answer to the question. We may be unbelieving in relationship to Daniel 11. It just seems totally nuts, far-fetched craziness. Lord, open our eyes and grant that we might find in Jesus all that we long for. For we pray humbly in his name. Amen.
1: We are glad you've joined us today. You know, throughout history, we've seen many evil leaders rise and fall. So who is the ultimate abomination of desolation that Daniel describes? And how will we recognize him? We'll find out tomorrow. The Bible teaching of Alistair Begg is furnished by Truth for Life, where the learning is for living.
2: Second Corinthians 12, verse 9. He said, my grace is sufficient for you, for my power is made perfect in weakness. Therefore, I will boast all the more gladly of my weaknesses, so that the power of Christ may rest upon me.

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1: I wonder, who are your contemporary heroes of the faith? 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
1: We all have our heroes of the faith, those whose leadership and ministry have impacted us and formed us. Some of them will be famous. For some of us, they will be quite unknown. But we all know this sense of relying upon a leader, a servant of God, and finding a degree of security and a sense of direction through them. And such people are a gift to us. When Billy Graham died, I don't know if you shared any of this sense, but the feeling that somehow we as evangelicals had lost something we could never regain. It wasn't that we were rudderless or leaderless, but I found myself thinking I couldn't quite imagine us without Billy. I had quite a similar feeling actually when John Stott, another statesman of the church from the other side of the Atlantic, when John Stott went to glory. What would we do without Stott, without his clarity, without his gracious articulation of the truth? And here is the lesson for us today. God's appointed leaders, as great men and women of faith, they are mortal, and unless the Lord Jesus should return first, they will die. Their era of influence will come to an end, but God's purposes and God's plans, they rest on one set of shoulders and one set only, the shoulders of his true and anointed King, his beloved Son, the one who died and rose again, who ascended on high, who will come again in glory and who will reign for all eternity.
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2: Hear the word. Reading from Galatians 1, verses 6 through 8. I marvel that ye are so soon removed from him that called you into the grace of Christ unto another gospel, which is not another, but there be some that trouble you, and would pervert the gospel of Christ. But though we or an angel from heaven preach any other gospel unto you than that which we have preached unto you, let him be accursed. Reading from Galatians 1, verses 6 through 8.
3: Imagine opening your mailbox today and finding a letter that says you've been given $1 million. No catch, no fine print. It's yours. Can you imagine the joy, the relief? How would your life change? Well, now imagine that letter never reaches you. The gift is still yours, but you don't know it exists. That's a picture of millions of people who have never heard the gospel. The greatest gift God has ever given isn't wealth that fades away. It's the forgiveness of sins, eternal life through Jesus Christ, and as Ephesians 1 reminds us, every spiritual blessing in the heavenly places in Christ. But how can someone embrace a gift they've never heard about? 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
4: They will look again on the one they pierced and they will reverse their opinion. 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
5: 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If you trust the Bible, if you're convinced that all of it is inspired by God, how do you respond to those who challenge your conviction? Perhaps you point to manuscript evidence like the Dead Sea Scrolls, or proof from archaeology, or the testimony of those who saw Jesus. There are a number of reasons you should trust the Bible, but perhaps the most compelling evidence comes from what John MacArthur looks at today from the book of Isaiah. Whether you're convinced that every verse in Scripture is inspired or you're skeptical, I urge you to stay here as we continue John's study, The Gospel According to God. And now here's John with today's lesson.
4: The theme of this portion of Scripture that we're looking at, beginning in chapter 52, verse 13, and running to chapter 53, verse 12, is the servant of Jehovah, the servant. It is a song of the servant, the Messiah, who is promised by God to come to bring salvation to his people and to the world. It is the fourth servant song in this section of Isaiah. There's one in chapter 42, another in 49, another in chapter 50, and then this one in Isaiah 53. I don't want to begin there. I want to begin in the 24th chapter of Luke. So if you will, turn in your Bible to Luke chapter 24. Luke chapter 24. In the 24th chapter of Luke, we find our Lord Jesus on the road to Emmaus. He has been crucified, but it is now Sunday and he is alive. He has died and risen again. He is walking on the road to Emmaus with a couple of his disciples who are bemoaning the fact that he has died and have no knowledge of his resurrection. He speaks to them, and we'll pick it up in verse 25. And he says to them, O foolish men and slow of heart to believe in all that the prophets have spoken. Was it not necessary for the Christ to suffer these things and to enter into his glory. Then, beginning with Moses and with all the prophets, he explained to them the things concerning himself in all the scriptures. The career of the Messiah, says our Lord, falls into two categories, two great epochs, suffering and glory, humiliation and exaltation. They should have known that because the prophets have spoken that. The Old Testament prophets have revealed that the Messiah would have a career that could be described as suffering and a career that could be described as glory. Later that same day, Jesus meets with the rest of the disciples, and if you go to verse 44, he says to them, "These are my words which I spoke to you while I was still with you, that all things which are written about me in the law of Moses and the prophets and the Psalms must be fulfilled." Those were the three sections of the Old Testament familiar to the Jews. He opened their minds to understand the Old Testament scripture, and here it comes again. "Thus he said to them, it is written that Christ would suffer and rise again from the dead the third day." That was the part that was absent from their messianic theology. They had a theology of glory for the Messiah. They had no theology of suffering. Our Lord has to identify for them that he must suffer. He will suffer. And when he says this, he has suffered. They have no place in their theology for a suffering Messiah. But Jesus reminds them that the prophets said he would suffer, he would die, he would rise, and he would be glorified. That's the full career of the Messiah. There are those two great realities in his work. He suffers and dies, he rises and reigns. You cannot understand the person and work of Jesus Christ apart from those two categories, the suffering and the glory. Those are the elements of the career and work of the Messiah, and those two summarize the entire Old Testament presentation of Messiah. They are a summary of Old Testament messianic prophecy. You will find in the Old Testament, here and there in the law, the prophets, and the holy writings, statements about the Messiah's suffering, about his humiliation. They're scattered throughout the Old Testament. You will also find scattered throughout the Old Testament statements about his glory, his exaltation. But nowhere in the Old Testament do the two come together so clearly with so much detail as they do in the passage before us, Isaiah 52, 13 through 53, 12. Here is the most complete messianic prophecy in the Old Testament, details concerning the career of the Messiah 700 years before he arrives. And those details verified in absolute accuracy by history. This is the most complete place to find Jesus in the Old Testament. What we know from this is that there will be two comings of the Messiah. The first coming, suffering, death, and resurrection. The second coming, exaltation and glory. He comes the first time as a sacrifice for sin, the second time as a reigning King of Kings and Lord of Lords. Both of these are presented by the prophecies of the Old Testament. They are brought together in Isaiah 53 in a way that is almost New Testament, where both of these are clearly laid out from Matthew to Revelation. Now for our study of Isaiah 53, and you can return to that section, we come to the final stanza, the final of five stanzas in this servant song, verses 10 through 12. And here we meet the servant again, the one identified throughout this section of Isaiah as the servant of Yahweh, the servant of Jehovah, the servant of the Lord. none other than the Messiah. In stanza one, he was a startling, astonishing servant. In stanza number two, a scorned servant. In stanza number three, a substituted servant. In stanza number four, a silent and slaughtered servant. And now as we come into the final section, we see him as the sovereign servant, the sovereign servant. To understand the final section, verses 10 through 12, we need to go back to the opening section, verses 13 to 15 of chapter 52. So let me read those two in sequence. Isaiah 52, verse 13, "Behold, this is God speaking, the Lord Yahweh, Jehovah himself. My servant will prosper. He will succeed. He will be high and lifted up and greatly exalted. Just as many were astonished at you, my people, so his appearance was marred more than any man, and his form more than the sons of men. Thus he will startle many nations. Kings will shut their mouths on account of him, for what had not been told them they will see, and what they had not heard they will understand." Now that presents a messianic enigma. A messianic enigma to the Jew, to the reader. Here we meet the Messiah, my servant, the Ebed Yahweh, the slave of God, called a slave of God because of perfect obedience. Here we meet him, and we find that he is divine. He is God, because in verse 13, it says, "He will be high and lifted up and greatly exalted." All three verbs there used to describe him are used to describe God himself in Isaiah 6. And John says in John 12 that the vision in Isaiah 6 of God high and lifted up and sitting on a throne and holy, holy, holy was a vision of Jesus Christ. So we learn that the Messiah here will be as God is, the very essence of God. We learn that he will be lifted up, exalted. They had that in their theology of the Messiah. He will startle many nations. He will literally shut the mouths of monarchs and rulers and kings who will be stunned at the majesty and glory of his presence. They will see in him things they had never seen and hear from him things they have never heard. This all fits the Jewish messianic glory theology. He is God. That maybe they didn't see clearly, but it's here. He is exalted. He succeeds. He prospers. That's what that verb means in verse 13. He conquers the world. He subdues the nations. He says things and does things that have never been said and never been done as he exercises his majesty and his rule. But there is an enigma in this opening declaration that comes from God, and it is verse 14. He is going to be astonishing for his glory, but he is also astonishing for this most strange reason. His appearance is marred more than any man, and his form more than the sons of men. Twice it identifies him as a man. He is God in verse 13, and he is man in verse 14. As God, he is highly exalted, as God should be. And as man, he is disfigured, he is scarred, he is marred so severely that it is beyond any other man, beyond any of the sons of men. This is an enigma, the enigma of the opening words of this section of Scripture. Who is this? And this is from God himself. Jehovah God is speaking. Here is mystery. Here is the mystery that is impossible at first perhaps to be unraveled. How this glorious person, this startling, stunning, commanding, dominating person can at the same time be marred and scarred, more disfigured than any human being. And ultimately come out of that in verse 15 and be glorified. Who is this? And what does all this mean? Well, we know what it means. The Messiah will both be exalted and humbled. This is Philippians 2. He humbled himself, and God highly exalted him. The suffering servant fits into the purpose of God, and God's purpose is that he would come in humiliation, and he would also come in exaltation. Both his humiliation and his exaltation are here promised by God. Yahweh is the speaker. This is God's plan. This is God's promise. These are God's words. The suffering servant of Jehovah, the disfigured Messiah, is no victim, but rather the victorious Son of God, chosen by the Father, empowered by the Spirit for suffering and for glory. How does that happen? Well, the answer to the enigma of verses 13 to 15 is chapter 53. This explains both his suffering and its purpose, and his glory and its purpose. This chapter then, chapter 53, contains the most important truth ever given, the good news of salvation for sinners by the death of the servant of Yahweh, the only acceptable sacrifice to take away the sins of the world. God promises the plan in 13 to 15, and at the end in verses 11 and 12, he affirms its fulfillment. And so it is God who has planned both the exaltation and the humiliation of his servant, the Messiah. What happened to Jesus Christ when he came was in the plan of God, not outside the plan of God. It was the plan of God. It was the purpose of God. In between the declaration of God's purpose and the affirmation of that purpose, the beginning and the end of this portion of Scripture, comes the section with which we are so familiar, verse 1 through the first part of verse 11. Here is an epic, penitent confession of the rejection and the hatred of the servant by a future generation of Jews. Starting in verse 1, all the verbs are in the past tense, and they continue in the past tense. What does that mean? That means this is not a prediction of something in the future. This is a prediction of something in the past. But it clearly describes the death and resurrection of Jesus Christ, which is in the future. Yes, but the Jews who are making the confession are looking back to it and realizing that they were so wrong. Verses 1 to 11 is basically the content of the confession of the nation Israel in the future, when they do what Zechariah says they will do, look on him whom they've pierced and mourn for him. And a fountain of cleansing is opened to them, and the nation is saved. This will be their confession. The promise of Israel's future salvation is laid out in Jeremiah 31, and we've looked at that, the new covenant. It's repeated in Ezekiel 36, verses 22 to 29, and we've looked at that, where he saves them and gives them a new heart and gives them the Spirit and forgives their sins and puts the knowledge of himself in them. That's the promise of the future salvation of Israel. It's reiterated in Zechariah 12, 13. And all of that is affirmed by Paul in Romans 11, 25 to 27, so all Israel will be saved. Unmistakable promise of the future national salvation of Israel. And when that moment comes and the spirit of grace and supplication comes upon them, as Zechariah describes it, and they all of a sudden are given life and sight, and they realize that they had rejected and killed and continued to hate their only Savior, they will turn, reverse their considerations, and the confession will be the very words of Isaiah 53. It is then that they will say, he was pierced for our transgressions, crushed for our iniquities, chastened, punished for our well-being, scourged for our healing. The Lord caused the iniquity of us all to fall on him. He was led as a lamb to slaughter. He was cut off out of the land of the living for the transgression of my people, to whom the stroke was due. There is a future salvation for national Israel that is promised in the Old Testament and reiterated in the New Testament. Now, just as an aside, some people think that this is perhaps some kind of a novel pre-millennial approach, and that many theologians historically, and certainly amillennial theologians, wouldn't believe this. Look, there is no way possible to escape what the Bible says about the future salvation of Israel. You would have to undo Jeremiah, Ezekiel, Isaiah, Zechariah. You would have to undo the preaching of Jesus, the preaching of the apostles, and the book of Romans. You can't do that. The future salvation of Israel is so clear that if you go back, let's just take, for example, to the time of the reformers in the 17th century and subsequent centuries of Puritans and reformers, you will find they believed fully in the future salvation of national Israel. No less than John Calvin, who dies in 1564, 16th century, says this: "When the Gentiles shall come in, the Jews also shall return from their defection to the obedience of faith, and thus shall be completed the salvation of the whole Israel of God, in such a way that the Jews shall obtain the first place. According to his eternal purpose, he loved that nation, and this he confirms by the remarkable declaration, and the grace of divine calling cannot be made void." And Calvin and his friends, working on the Geneva Bible, placed in the notes of Romans 11 this paragraph: "The blindness of the Jews is neither so universal that the Lord has no elect in that nation, neither will it be continual, for there will be a time in which they also, as the prophets have foretold, will effectually embrace that which they now so stubbornly, for the most part, reject and refuse." The whole committee of the translators and scholars and theologians that worked on the Geneva Bible affirmed the future salvation of Israel, and so did a long list of Puritan writers that I could quote you for the next 20 or 30 minutes. This found its way into the thinking of some of the names that you're familiar with, theologians like Charles Hodge and Robert Haldane, people like Martin Lloyd-Jones, and even before him, Charles Haddon Spurgeon. It was no less than John Owen, 1616 to 1683. Owen said this: "Days of prayer and humiliation are kept in Scotland, one particular object being that the promised conversion of God's ancient people of the Jews may be hastened." It's inescapable that this is the truth. All of those who were faithful interpreters of Scripture affirm it. One of my favorite Puritans, Thomas Boston, wrote, "There is a day coming when there shall be a national conversion of the Jews. The now blinded and rejected Jews shall at length be converted into the faith of Christ." That's wonderful news, isn't it, for us living in the world and seeing what we see in Israel today? According to our dear friend Ian Murray, the same belief concerning the future of the Jews is to be found widely in 17th century Puritan literature. And I could go on, I won't, simply to say it's everywhere. Jonathan Edwards, 18th century in America, affirms the salvation of national Israel. All who are faithful students of Scripture find it impossible to escape that. So, when that happens, as I've been telling you, this is what they're going to say. The very words, or words very like them, from Isaiah chapter 53. "When that day comes, when that day arrives, they will look again on the one they pierced, and they will reverse their opinion. And out of their mouths will come these words of open, penitent confession, the heart of which is this. They will say, 'We thought,'" verse 4, "'he was stricken, smitten by God, and afflicted for his blasphemies.'" Now we know he was stricken, smitten of God, and afflicted for our transgressions and our iniquities and our well-being and our healing spiritually. And our sins were laid on him, and he was cut off for our transgressions, to whom the stroke was due. They go through this confession all the way down to the midpoint of verse 11. And then the final word is left for God. And from the middle of verse 11 through verse 12, God affirms their confession. God affirms that this confession is the true confession. And it is God himself who says in the middle of verse 11, "Yes, my servant will justify the many. He will bear their iniquities." Verse 12, "He poured out himself to death, was numbered with the transgressors, bore the sin of many, interceded for the transgressors." That is God's final affirmation that the confession that the Jews have made is indeed an accurate confession. God himself then answers the enigma. How can he be exalted and humiliated? God says he will be humiliated to bear their iniquities, to bear the sin of many. But in verse 12, "I will allot him a portion with the great and divide the booty with the strong," and that's his exaltation. So that gives you the big picture of what we're looking at here.
5: You're listening to Grace to You, the Bible teaching ministry of John MacArthur. John's current study from Isaiah 53 is titled "The Gospel According to God." Well, as clear as it is that Isaiah 53 is about the Messiah, about Jesus, many serious students of Scripture miss that connection. In fact, as John pointed out today, the nation of Israel won't make that connection until Christ returns. I asked John some years ago to talk about how that's possible. How is it that so many people, including men who spend their entire lives reading and studying the Old Testament, how could they completely miss the meaning of Isaiah 53? Here's what John said.
0: My first response to that is that in the synagogues around the world and the regular reading of the Old Testament for decades, if not centuries, they have skipped Isaiah 53. Why would they skip that chapter and not Isaiah 54 or 55 or Jeremiah 25? Why did they pick that one to skip? And the answer is because it is so patently obvious that this refers to Jesus, and the best way to not have to explain that is to avoid it altogether. But beyond that, you'd ask, well, if it's so clearly Jesus, why can't they believe? Why don't they see that? And I would go back to what our Lord said when he was talking to the Jews in the 8th chapter of John, and he said, "Because I tell you the truth, you don't believe me." What an amazing statement. "Because I tell you the truth, you don't believe me." And they said, you know, God is our father and Abraham is our father. And he said, "No, your father is the devil and he's a liar. And because the devil is your father and he was a liar from the beginning, when I tell you the truth, you don't believe me." So there is a reality in their minds that we have to avoid this because it so appears to be Christ. That's kind of superficial. Underlying that is a darkness, a foreboding darkness of being under the power of Satan that makes them willing to believe a lie before they're able to believe the truth.
5: That's true of every unbeliever, isn't it?
0: I mean,
5: the Apostle Paul says that when they read the Scriptures, there's a veil over their eyes.
0: Exactly, and that is the condition of the unregenerate. The natural man understands not the things of God, their foolishness to him. But it is rather stark, having said that, to say that even with that kind of darkness, there is so much blazing light coming out of Isaiah 53 that it just avoided altogether. You know, you can know and understand the full light of this incredible chapter if you get a copy of the book called The Gospel According to God. It will open up the power of the truth of Isaiah 53.
5: That's right, friend. When you study Isaiah 53, you will grow in your love for Christ and in your appreciation for all that he has done for you. To help you get everything you can from Isaiah 53, get John's book, The Gospel According to God. Order your copy when you contact us today. The number to call is 800-55-GRACE. 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Now for the entire Grace to You staff, I'm Phil Johnson with a question. You know that God sent His only Son to die for sinners like you and me, which benefits us for eternity. But do you know how Christ's sacrifice benefited God? Find out the answer as we continue John's study from Isaiah 53, called The Gospel According to God. It's another half hour of unleashing God's truth, one verse at a time, on Grace to You.
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10: You have been set free from sin. Look at these words and try to take them in. Many Christians don't grasp this. They immediately say, well, you obviously don't know me. You don't understand. You see, actually, I sin and I fail in many ways, and I've obviously not been set free from sin yet. Paul says, wait a minute. You have been set free from sin. That's what he says.
11: Welcome to Open the Bible with Pastor Colin Smith. And Colin, I think there may be a number of people who can identify with what they just heard. They say, you tell me I'm set free from sin, but why am I still sinning?
10: Well, it's not me that says it. It's the Apostle Paul in Romans chapter 6 and verse 22. He says to Christian believers, you have been set free from sin. Now, he obviously doesn't mean that there's no sin in your life.
11: Sure.
10: We're all in that journey. But what he is saying is that while sin is your enemy, it is no longer your master. Big difference between being a prisoner to sin and being set free so you're able to take it on in the fight.
11: So, yeah, it sounds like that's exactly what you're saying here. We need to learn how to battle against and fight against that sin.
10: Yeah, and if I always tell myself that I'm sin's prisoner, then I'm never going to put up a fight because prisoners can't fight.
11: Yeah.
10: But when you're set free, then you're in a position to engage in the battle. Understanding that is crucial to making progress in the Christian life.
11: Well, we want to see that today from God's Word. If you can, join us in 2 Corinthians chapter 5 as we begin a message, Knowing Who You Are. Here's Pastor Colin.
10: Now, we began last time by framing a question like this. The Bible says that the sinful mind is hostile to God. The Bible says that
12: fight because prisoners can't fight.
11: Yeah.
12: But when you're set free, then you're in a position to engage in the battle. Understanding that is crucial to making progress in the Christian life.
11: Well, we want to see that today from God's Word. If you can, join us in 2 Corinthians chapter 5 as we begin a message, Knowing Who You Are. Here's Pastor Colin.
12: Now, we began last time by framing a

we are dead in trespasses and sins. Since the Bible says these things, how come that you or anybody else, how is it that anybody could be here today loving Christ, believing the gospel, and wanting to be more holy than you are? How could that happen when by nature we're hostile to God, we love darkness rather than light, and we are dead in trespasses and sins? And we saw that the Bible's marvelous answer to that question is this wonderful truth of regeneration. That behind all believing, behind all loving the Lord Jesus Christ, behind all desires to be more holy than we are, is a miracle of God's regenerating grace. And we're exploring this miracle, this marvelous work of the Holy Spirit to change us from the inside that the Bible calls regeneration. We saw that it is so great that the only other way in which the Bible uses this particular word in the New Testament is to describe the new heavens and the new earth. That's how great it is, and that is what God has done in you if you are a believer. So regeneration then, if you're coming new into the series, what we're talking about is the miracle of God's grace in which he gives you new birth, new life, makes you a new creation, gives you spiritual life from the dead as you become raised with Jesus Christ. It is a change that happens in you by the Holy Spirit. It's not a change in what is happening to you, it is a change in the you to whom things are happening. And we gave this simple definition, that regeneration is the work of God by which he changes your soul so that with a new mind and a new heart, you love him and trust him and follow him freely. It's at the very heart, therefore, of what it means to become a Christian. And we took the first step into on this journey last time when we saw that regeneration is God's work in us that births our work in him. So that if you love God, if you believe the gospel, if you want to be more holy than you are, the explanation is that you have been born again. You are regenerated by the Spirit of God. It is a miracle of his grace that is so great that it could only be compared to what will happen on the last day in the new heavens and in the new earth. Now today we're going to take a second step and moving further into this great subject, learn together that regeneration is a complete transformation that begins a continuing process. It is a complete transformation that begins a continuing process. I love getting feedback from the life groups, and already in some of the life groups, as we're talking about these truths from the Bible, people are wanting to move on to talk about the continuing process. You want to talk about how I'm changing in an ongoing way. That's not what we're talking about here. What we're talking about here is the change that has happened in your becoming a Christian. That's what regeneration is, and I hope that that will become very, very clear for us as we look into the Bible today. See, your salvation involves both something that Christ has done and something Christ is still doing, a completed work and a continuing work. What he has done is to give you new life, new birth, and we call that regeneration. What he is still doing is to make you increasingly like the Lord Jesus Christ, and we call that, we usually refer to that as sanctification. Probably just worth noting for a moment that sanctification is sometimes used in the New Testament of a completed work. 1 Corinthians chapter 6, verse 11, you were sanctified. But usually, sanctification is used in the Bible to speak of a continuing process in which God is making us more like Jesus by the Holy Spirit. Now, I want us to see how these wonderful gifts that are ours in Christ relate together, so that we understand just how great our salvation in Christ really is. So just to get you thinking here, let me give you a simple, even trivial analogy. Karen and I enjoyed a wonderful day last Monday. It was my birthday, and so we celebrated in style. Now, I could simply tell you, hey, we had a wonderful day last Monday. Or I could unpack that

0: and I could tell you what it was that made it a wonderful day. So I'll do that since I started. We went to the inn at Lake Geneva. We sat on a little balcony looking out over the lake, which was remarkable, really, because it was cold and wet, and we sat on this little balcony in our overcoats. Only a British couple would do this kind of a thing, you have to understand, and we enjoyed every minute of it. We had a marvelous dinner. We opened a pile of cards and of gifts. Our sons called on the phone and remembered, and when we got home, there was a voicemail from the pastoral staff singing happy birthday. That's a great day. That really is. And there were many things that made it great. Now, the Bible says that God has given us a great salvation. What is it that makes it great? Well, I want you to think of it this way. There's what he has done for us, and there's what he has done in us. There's what he has already done, and there is what he continues to do. And as you think of the extent of the greatness of the salvation that is ours in Christ, all the pieces that make it great, you'll begin to have a clearer view of just how wonderful everything that is yours in Christ really is. Think of it this way: Christ's completed work for us, we call justification. It is the marvelous gift by which he forgives us freely so that we can say, having been justified by faith, we have peace with God through the Lord Jesus Christ, Romans chapter 5 and verse 1. You contribute nothing to that, and it is not a process. It is a gift. His blood was shed, and you are justified completely through Jesus Christ by his shed blood. It's a done deal. Christ's continuing work for us, the work he's still doing for us, we usually refer to as his intercession. Christ is for you, not only on the cross 2,000 years ago, he's for you now. At the right hand of the Father, he always lives to make intercession for us. That's Hebrews 7 and verse 25. That's why you can have confidence to live the Christian life, whatever you're facing. Because the Lord Jesus Christ is alive, and right now he's for you. That is how you can be sure, since your life is in his hands, that his purpose for you will be worked out and that you will have everything that you need. Thank God for his completed work of justification and his continuing work of intercession for you in Jesus Christ. But then beside that, the Bible speaks not only of what God has done for us in Jesus Christ, but what God does in us by his Holy Spirit. And Christ's completed work in you, his work in you that's complete, is called regeneration. That's what this series is all about. His continuing work in you is called sanctification. Now, I want us to understand the difference between these two and to see how they relate together. It's very important in how we live the Christian life. And the truth is, folks, that most Christians are much more familiar with the continuing process than they are with the complete transformation. So many of us are very comfortable saying in the life groups, God is changing me. But some of us are very uncomfortable, very hesitant, and very fuzzy when it comes to saying, God has changed me. We're not sure we can say that. That's why we're studying regeneration. Your first instinct is to say, well, you know, I've surely got a lot more changing to do. I'm a work in process and I haven't arrived yet. What that means is you're talking about sanctification. You've tuned into the continuing work of change that the Holy Spirit does. You understand that well. You see it. I've got a long way still to go. But what many of us have not grasped well is the completed work that the Holy Spirit has done in us, regeneration.
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0: Today I want to give you seven scriptures that clearly speak of the completed work of Christ in a Christian believer. And you may like to note these and to ponder them. What I want you to notice is that in every case, the language is of a completed change, something that has happened. You ready to go then? Seven scriptures. Here we go. Number one, 2 Corinthians chapter 5 and 17, the verse that we read earlier. If anyone is in Christ, he is a new creation. The old has gone and the new has come. Now notice the language. He doesn't say if anyone is in Christ, he's becoming a new creation. It's not the old is going away and the new is gradually forming in me. If anyone is in Christ, he is a new creation. The old has gone. The new has come. There is no process here. No process. It's a done deal. It is something that has happened in its entirety, and it's true of you if you are in Jesus Christ. It's true of every Christian. If anyone is in Christ, he is a new creation. This amazing transformation has happened to you. The old has gone in you. The new has come. Now, this is what we're trying to understand from the Bible. Second verse, Galatians chapter 2 and verse 20. Again, notice the definitive language. I have been crucified with Christ, and I no longer live, but Christ lives in me. So as Paul's speaking, he says, this is what has happened. It didn't just happen to him, it's what's happened to every Christian believer. This is the truth about you as a Christian believer. If you're in Christ, you have been crucified with Christ, and you no longer live, but Christ lives in you. That's what the Bible says about you. That's what we're trying to understand in this series and get a better grasp of what has happened. Not what's still to happen, what has happened already. Number three, Colossians chapter 3 and verses 1 to 3. Colossians 3, 1 to 3. Since you have been raised with Christ, notice not since you hope to be one day raised with Christ, since you have been raised with Christ, set your hearts on things above where Christ is seated at the right hand of God. Again, notice the language. This is what has happened to you. If you're a believer, you have been raised with Christ. That's why you love Christ. That's why you believe the gospel, because you were dead in your trespasses and sins, but you're not now. Something's changed. New life from the dead. This is what the Holy Spirit has done for you. And later he says, you died. Your life is now hidden with Christ in God. Now, of course, there's something for us to do here, as there is, in fact, in all of these texts, setting your hearts on things above. We'll come back to that in a few moments. But the way that you do that is first by taking in the miracle of what God has already done in your life. You have been raised with Christ. It's happened. Number four, 1 Corinthians chapter 6, verse 19. Do you not know, Paul says, so there were some Corinthians who also struggled to understand regeneration and needed to be taught this doctrine. He says, do you not know that your body is a temple of the Holy Spirit? There's so many Christians who are talking about, well, I want to receive the Holy Spirit. And Paul is saying, don't you understand that if you're in Christ, your body is a temple of the Holy Spirit? He lives within you, lives within you. And you have received him from God. If you're in Christ, the Holy Spirit lives in you. He is with you. And his presence is what gives power that makes the Christian life possible. That's why it's so important to know this. Number five, Ephesians chapter 5 and verse 8. Again, we're noticing the definitive language each time. No process. For you were once darkness, but now you are light in the Lord. Wonderful statement. He doesn't say you have light. He says you are light. Your very nature was dark. Men love darkness rather than light. But your very nature has changed. You are light because Christ now lives within you. You are light. That's regeneration. So live as light. That's sanctification. You see the continuing process. You can't live as light unless you are light. Regeneration, the completed change that gives rise to a continuing process. Number six, You have been set free from sin, Romans chapter 6 and verse 22, and you have become slaves to God. The benefit you reap leads to holiness, and the result is eternal life. Now, boy, for many of us, this is a great text. In fact, for all of us, a great text to underline. These words, you have been set free from sin. That's what Paul says about you as a Christian believer. You have been set free from sin. And look at these words and try to take them in. Many Christians don't grasp this. They immediately say, well, you obviously don't know me. You don't understand. You see, actually, I sin and I fail in many ways, and I've obviously not been set free from sin yet. Paul says, wait a minute. You have been set free from sin. That's what he says. He's writing to Christians, to ordinary Christians like us. Sin is still your enemy. Sure, you fail in many ways as I do. But what he's saying is that sin is no longer your master. You are no longer sin's prisoner. You are no longer chained. You are no longer under the authority of this old slave master. Because you are set free by Christ, you can put up a fight against temptation, and that is why there is hope for you. That is why there is hope. Because you're in a new position. You're not a prisoner. You've been set free. You're able to put up a fight when temptation comes. Number 7, 1 Peter 1 and verse 23. You have been born again, not of perishable seed, but of imperishable through the living and enduring word of God. Here's what's happened. You have been born again. Now, think of the language here. You can't be a little born, can you? You can't be half born. You're either born or you're not born. The language is of completed transaction. Either this has happened or it has not happened. And to Christian believers, he says, hear what is true of you. In Christ, you have been born again. It's happened. So drawing this truth together that runs all the way through the New Testament, regeneration is Christ's completed work in you. It is not a process. It does not happen in stages. That is what makes it different from sanctification, which is a process and does happen in stages. Think of it this way. You can be a little in love. Anyone ever been a little in love? But you cannot be a little married. You're either married or you're not, right? Okay? Now, sanctification is like being a little in love. It kind of grows, progresses. Regeneration is like being married. You either are or you're not. Does that help to make it clear what the distinction is here? A completed transaction that gives rise to a continuing process. So I want us to get this in our minds because it's critical to our understanding of the Christian life, and I do want to show you how it is in just a moment's time. Regeneration is the completed transformation, the work of God's Spirit that begins the continuing process that we call sanctification. The great truth of sanctification that many Christians understand well is that God is changing me. Thank God for that. The great truth of regeneration that most Christians do not understand well is that Christ has changed me. And we need both these truths. And I want to show you in just a moment what happens if you grasp the one and not the other. And the answer is you become spiritually exhausted. We'll see how. Now, that's the learning bit. Now we've got to get down to some practice. I want you to see how the wonderful truth of regeneration functions in the life of a Christian believer. You say, okay, we spent nearly 20 minutes thinking about this. What's the point? What's the use? What's the value of me knowing this? How does this truth work in the life of an ordinary Christian person like me? Well, I want to point you to three ways in which this wonderful truth functions in the life of a believer, three ways in which it's really useful to you. Here's the first. Regeneration is the root of all growth in your Christian life. It is the root of all growth in your Christian life. Very simply, if you want to grow, you have to start with life. Dead things don't grow. Put a stone in the ground, it's a stone in the ground. Put a seed in the ground, different thing. So regeneration, because it is God bringing us to spiritual life by the Holy Spirit, is the root of all growth in the Christian life. Regeneration is the life that grows in sanctification. Or to use a different kind of analogy, regeneration is the engine that drives all progress in the Christian life.
1: 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You know, if you've come to know Jesus as your personal Savior, these things that Pastor Colin has been preaching about are true of you. And if you've not come to know Jesus as your Savior, but you'd like to talk with someone about that, I hope you'll contact us here at Open the Bible. Our number is 1-877-OPEN-365. We have staff members who would love to talk to you about this. Again, our number is 1-877-673-6365. Well, as you give a gift of any amount this month, you're going to receive a copy of Pastor Brad Weatherall's book called Saved to Sin No More. And Colin, who is this book for?
0: Well, it's really for every Christian who wants to make progress in his or her battle against sin. And that's surely got to be everyone who knows and loves the Lord Jesus Christ. You know, I think one of the greatest struggles that we have is just discouragement. And the doctrine of union with Christ is the most encouraging truth that I know in all of the Bible. Faith unites us to the Lord Jesus Christ so that his presence is in us through the Holy Spirit. And when Christ is in us, there's something of the power and the peace and the joy of the Lord Jesus that's actually in us too. And when that's the case, it makes what would have been impossible for us on our own possible because his power and his presence is with us. So getting hold of what it means to actually have Christ in us and for us to be in him, that's union with Christ, is going to be the most encouraging thing for moving forward in the battle against stubborn sins that often defeat us.
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2: 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In everything, give thanks. For this is the will of God in Christ Jesus for you. 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